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2: Surely no one would ever manipulate the Bible to his own ends, would he? Well, yes, I'm afraid some people do. I've heard some egregious manipulation of the scriptures by preachers who are trying to raise money. If you want to collect your own examples of this kind of thing, just write in to all the TV evangelists you see out there and get on their mailing lists. I'd say most of them are probably quite ethical, but a lot of them are, what shall we say, highly creative in the use of scriptures to support their fundraising schemes. But you know, I don't think that's the worst kind of deceit relative to the Bible, or even the most common. Far more common is the failure to say, "I don't know," when you really don't know. When you read the Bible, it's far better to be in awe of the things you don't understand and to hope that someday you will, than to try to put together an explanation for things that really aren't that clear. Men have made this or that doctrine, which in many cases are their own creation. They cobble them together out of scriptures from Old Testament and from New and from historical writings of early church fathers. And they make this doctrine or this teaching a requirement for salvation or a requirement for membership in their church, when the doctrine is really highly problematic to you and me when we just read the Bible. Some of these things that men hold so dear that if you just sat down, hadn't seen the Bible before, never read it before, and you just read it through from cover to cover, and then you read it through from cover to cover again, you simply would not see what they tell you is there. Now, there are some fundamental doctrines of many churches that, you know, you can see quickly when you read through the scriptures. Others of them, I don't think an ordinary reader would ever uncover them unless somebody, you know, pointed them out. It's wrong to be confident where the Bible does not give you grounds for confidence. That's a pretty simple concept, isn't it? It's wrong to be confident where the Bible does not give you grounds for confidence. The truth is that you have really done a lot when you read the Bible and do your best to live by the parts you understand. You've really done a lot when you've done that. And in fact, you can afford to leave. If you do that, you can afford to leave some of the things you don't understand until later. Paul was driving at this when he wrote 2 Corinthians, the 4th chapter. He says, "Therefore, seeing we have this ministry, as we have received mercy, we don't faint. We have renounced the hidden things of dishonesty, not walking in craftiness, nor handling the word of God deceitfully, but by the manifestation of the truth, commending ourselves to every man's conscience in the sight of God." Now, this is precisely what Paul is talking about. In religious matters, in matters pertaining to the scriptures and life, there are those who are dishonest and crafty and who handle the word of God deceitfully. Well, if there weren't, Paul wouldn't bother pointing out that he's not one of them, would he? Now, I have good news for you. You're perfectly competent to spot this. You're not inferior. You're not dim-witted. You can spot this in preachers, but you have to keep your eyes open, and you have to listen to your conscience. Notice what Paul said, quote, "by manifestation of the truth, commending ourselves to every man's conscience in the sight of God." Now, to make something manifest is to make it where it can be easily perceived by the eye or the understanding. Note, easily perceived. And this is not a matter of discipline or authority. I can't come to you as some religious authority, or because I'm in charge of a church or in some church organization, and you have to believe this because I say so. This is not a matter of discipline. It wasn't for Paul. It wasn't Paul's authority he was appealing to. It was scripture as it applies and as it touches every man's conscience. Don't ever let someone make you feel stupid because you don't understand something. If you don't understand something I say on this program, it's my fault, not yours. And if you aren't convinced, don't be afraid to say, "I don't know." The only reason I sometimes hesitate to say, "I don't know," is because I will immediately have someone else who doesn't know either who will try to tell me that he does know. Now, if you ever feel a little intimidated by a preacher who is trying to get you to accept something you really don't see, just imagine him standing up there preaching to you without any pants on, and you'll get the thing back in focus. Once again, from Paul. Therefore, seeing we have this ministry, as we have received mercy, we don't faint. We have renounced the hidden things of dishonesty, not walking in craftiness and not handling the word of God deceitfully. I'm not going to try to trick you into this thing. I'm not going to try to make scriptures fit that don't fit. I never forget so many times sitting around the table with my dad years ago and working on jigsaw puzzles. This was before there were any television sets, and we had to find something to do in the evening together. And he'd find a piece that would almost fit, and it was always his standing joke to pull out his little pocket knife and say, well, I guess I better whittle on this and get it to where it fits. I'm afraid a lot of people do theology just like that. But Paul says, we don't do that. We don't handle the word of God deceitfully. If our gospel is hid, it's hid to those that are lost, in whom the God of this world has blinded the minds of them that don't believe, lest the light of the glorious gospel of Christ, who is the image of God, should shine to them. Now, I said earlier that you're perfectly competent to judge these things, and that's true unless you have been blinded by the God of this world. But you should really know that it isn't going to help you a bit to do something merely because the preacher tells you to do it. You're sitting out there. The preacher is not the guy. Guys like me, teachers of the Bible, we're not the ones who are going to take the blinders off of you from Satan. If you're blind, you're blind, and me telling you something isn't going to help. Far more important for you to know is how you got that way. You get that way, that is blind, by lying to yourself. If you have sin in your life and you deny that it is wrong, you'll be blind. If you make excuses for yourself, if you justify yourself, you will be blind. And that's not my fault, and it's not God's fault. It's because of decisions that you have made and decisions that you can reverse. There are three magic words for preacher and for sinner. Both of them are obviously sometimes the same. The words are, I don't know. I don't know what God wants here. I will pray that He will show me. I don't know if I'm right or wrong on this. Please, God, show me. Paul said, if we preach not ourselves, but Christ Jesus the Lord, and ourselves, well, we're your servants for Jesus' sake. For God, who commanded the light to shine out of darkness, has shined in our hearts to give the light of the knowledge of the glory of God in the face of Jesus Christ. But we have this treasure, and Paul viewed it as an incredible treasure. We have this treasure in earthen vessels. His analogy was like, well, you've seen these pictures of treasure chest where somebody pops it open and there are jewels and coins and you can stick your fingers and hands down in there and drag them up and they can come trickling down out of your fingers in incredible wealth. Paul says we have this treasure in earthenware crocks. In other words, I'm earthenware. I am a pot. I'm unfired crockery. And I have in me an incredible treasure. Paul says it is that the excellency of the power may be of God and not of us. We're troubled, oh yeah, on every side, but we're not distressed. We're perplexed. I mean, there are just too many times we have to say, I don't know. And that's what being perplexed means. You say, I don't know, but we're not in despair. We get persecuted, but we know we're never forsaken. We get cast down from time to time, but we're not destroyed. Always bearing about in the body the dying of the Lord Jesus, that the life of Jesus might be seen in our body, that we, these old earthenware bodies of ours, carry around the dying of the Lord Jesus. And the point is that the life of Jesus might be made manifest through us. We who live are always delivered unto death for Jesus' sake, that the life also of Jesus might be made manifest in our mortal flesh. So death works in us, but life works in you. Stay with me.
3: I'll be right back.
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2: Paul and the boys that worked with him were really a special breed. They faced death on a regular basis. I mean, it was dangerous. Travel was dangerous. Being on the road was dangerous. Preaching in a synagogue was dangerous for them. And Paul said, we who live are always delivered to death for Jesus' sake, that the life of Jesus might be made clear and seen in our mortal flesh. So death works in us, but life in you. And we have the same spirit of faith, according as it is written, I believed, and therefore I have spoken. We also believe, and therefore we speak. You know, there's a funny thing about this. When you say, I don't know, you establish yourself so that when you say, I believe, it really means something. So oftentimes, religious people think they have to know everything. They think they have to have answers to all of life's questions. And the answer is you don't. You don't. But when you try to answer every question, all you do for yourself is become a know-it-all. And when you say, I don't know, but I believe Jesus Christ, at least you're being honest. Paul continued saying, knowing that he that raised up the Lord Jesus shall raise up us also by Jesus, and he'll present us with you. For everything is for your sake, that the abundant grace might through the thanksgiving of many redound to the glory of God. For which cause we don't faint. Though our outward man perishes, the inward man is renewed day after day. The outward man perishes. The old outward man does get beat up a lot, and I have no doubt that Paul carried around in his body not only the scars from some beatings and stonings, but also from shipwreck and just the sheer wear and tear on the old body of being on the road day after day after day. The outward man, hell, it's wearing out. But the inward man is being renewed. For our light affliction, which is but for a moment, works for us a far more exceeding and eternal weight of glory. His light affliction. You know, there have been times in my life that I've thought I was being afflicted. I sort of thought I was having problems. I'm having difficulties. It's hard for me to serve the Lord Jesus Christ. Yeah, right. Here are people who went through hell to serve Jesus Christ. I blush to even think that I thought I had a hard time. Paul says, while we don't look on the things that are seen, we look at the things you don't see, for the things you see are temporary. The things we can't see, these things are eternal. And we know that if this old earthly house of this tabernacle, what in the world does that mean? Well, it's his body is what he's talking about. It's earthenware. It's like a crock. It's temporary. It's wearing out day by day after day, day after day. He's getting older. His hair is getting gray. His teeth may be getting loose in his head. He's having trouble getting out of his bed in the morning. He knows that that old body is going. And he says, we know that if our earthly house of this tabernacle were dissolved, we have a building of God, a house that's not made with hands, eternal in the heavens. In this body, we groan, earnestly desiring to be clothed upon with our house which is from heaven, so that being clothed, we won't be found naked. Paul wrote in the resurrection chapter back in 1 Corinthians 15, there is a physical body and there is a spiritual body. And this cry of his in the beginning of the fifth chapter of 2 Corinthians is a yearning to be clothed upon with a spirit body, to be a spirit being, to not have to endure the pain and the suffering and the humiliation, the long days and the hard nights that he's had to go through. He'd really like to be somewhere else. For we who are in this tabernacle do groan, being burdened. And the older you get, the more you're going to understand what Paul means when he says that this old physical body is a burden, and you wind up groaning when you get up in the morning and try to get the muscles and the joints to working again. He says, I don't, it's not that I want to be unclothed, but clothed upon that mortality might be swallowed up of life. Now, there's a funny metaphor that he's using here. It's a little foreign to us. But he's basically saying, it's not that I just want to be dead or gone. He says, I'd rather either be in this body or I'd rather be in a spiritual body with Jesus Christ. He speaks of the body as a tabernacle, which is a tent. Tents get old. Tents wear out. And the old body, well, the old body becomes a burden after a while, and Paul wanted something more. And he says, now, he that wrought for us the selfsame thing is God, who has given to us the earnest of the Spirit. The Holy Spirit, which he's given us, is a kind of down payment on what's coming. And we are always confident knowing that while we are at home in the body, we are absent from the Lord, for we walk by faith and not by sight. And that's pretty easy to understand that when he said earlier in 1 Corinthians that, you know, no man can come into the presence of God. Flesh and blood cannot inherit the kingdom of God. Man can't look on God and live. So you're in the body, at home in the body. You have to be absent from the Lord. We are confident, and we would much prefer to be absent from the body and present with the Lord. And we labor so that whether we're present here and now or absent later, we may be accepted of him. Now, early Christian theologians who were, and most of the early church fathers were Greek and Roman for the most part, they tended to read some Greek ideas into Scripture. Greek religion saw man as immortal. They believed that man had a soul, and that soul was immortal and could never die. And so, consequently, when they read the Scriptures, they thought they saw these things there. And this passage is one of those where they thought they saw a reference to a man having an immortal soul. Now, these ideas have dominated Christian thought ever since, but scholars in more recent years have been taking a fresh look at the Scriptures. They have thought this thing through long enough, and they have realized that the mistake that was made by some early Christian theologians was allowing their ideas and their preconceptions to be read into Scriptures as they read them. Scholars have looked at this now and are beginning to look at things from a Jewish point of view, realizing that the Old Testament was in Hebrew, that it came through Jewish mind and through Jewish thought, even though it came from God. And so as they read that, they're beginning to realize that if you're a Jew and you're reading the Old Testament, if you're a Jew and you're reading the New Testament, you don't see the immortality of the soul anywhere in it all. And so they realize that Paul's teaching on the resurrection in 1 Corinthians says plainly that a man is mortal, and without a resurrection, he would be dead forever. And so a new look is being taken at a pretty high level at some of these things. I don't think this new scholarship has penetrated the doctrines of most pulpits, but it's out there, fermenting in academia, and you may someday hear it from your pulpit. But what about this passage? Doesn't it say that when we are absent from the body, we are present with the Lord? Oh, yeah, it sure does. Our problem is that we start reading assumptions into it, and one of our assumptions in this is that when we die, we are absent from the body, and there's nothing in the Scripture to say that. What if it turns out that when we die, we are not absent from the body at all, but sleeping with it? What if we are only absent from the body, finally, at the resurrection? Listen to what Paul says again from 1 Corinthians 15. Now this I say, brethren, flesh and blood cannot inherit the kingdom of God, neither does corruption inherit incorruption. Make sense? Behold, I show you a mystery. We shall not all sleep, but we shall all be changed in a moment, in the twinkling of an eye, at the last trumpet. For the trumpet shall sound, and the dead shall be raised incorruptible, and we shall be changed. When? At the last trumpet. Where might that be? Well, the only place in the Bible where you find a sequence of trumpets with one at the end is in the book of Revelation, leading up to and culminating in the return of Christ. What Paul says here, and in 1 Thessalonians 4, the resurrection is at the return of Christ. So, the dead, who are dead at the return of Christ, will be raised incorruptible, and we shall be changed. For this corruptible must put on incorruption. This mortal must put on immortality. When do we do that? We do it at the resurrection. Do you realize that if you just take a simple, straightforward reading of Paul in 1 Corinthians 15, and here as well, that Paul saw the human being as mortal, means you can die. He did not see us as immortal beings at all. Now, as I said, many of the early church fathers were Greeks and Romans, and they thought they saw the immortal soul in the pages of the Bible. But if you take a simple and straightforward reading of Paul, he doesn't seem to see it that way. When this corruptible shall have put on incorruption, and this mortal shall have put on immortality. You know, we're not more immortal, we're mortal. We actually have to pick up immortality like a coat and put it on. When that happens, then shall be brought to pass the saying, death is swallowed up in victory. Now I realize this idea may make you a little uncomfortable. The question is, are you big enough to say, I don't know, and continue to study the Bible with an open mind? For all you know, I don't know either. Stay with me through this message, and I'll be right back.
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2: Paul continues in 2 Corinthians 5:10 to say, "For we must all appear before the judgment seat of Christ, that everyone may receive the things done in his body according to what he has done, whether it be good or whether it be bad." Now that's a frightening thought, isn't it? Every single one of us have got to stand before the judgment seat. We're going to have to deal with the things that we have done in the body, good or bad. "Knowing therefore the fear of God, we persuade men, but we are made plain to God, and I trust also we are plain in your consciousness." That's in plain view, so you can see it all. "We don't commend ourselves again to you, and we're not trying to give you an occasion to glory on our behalf," in other words, to puff us up. "Rather, we want you to have something to answer them who glory in appearance and not in heart. For whether we're beside ourselves, it's to God. Or whether we're sober, it's for you. For the love of Christ constrains us." We just don't feel to do any old thing we please. We are constrained by the love of Christ because we thus judge, if one died for all, then all were dead. And that he died for all, that they which live would not henceforth live to themselves, but unto him which died for them and rose again. Dead, he says. If Christ died for everyone, then everyone was dead. Graveyard, dead. Dead, absence of life. Now, I know this creates all kinds of problems, and there's been some very creative theology on this topic. It's fairly common to hear that death doesn't mean death, it means separation from God. Now, I would have to agree that if you are dead, graveyard dead, then you are separated from God. You aren't with God. But are the preachers saying when they say that death means separation from God that you are alive and separated from God? Maybe we should practice a little more saying, "I don't know," and keep on studying. For in fact, the simplest explanation is usually the best one. When you die, you are dead, and you'll stay that way unless there is a resurrection from the dead. Wherefore, from now on, Paul says, we don't

0: reconciling us to himself by Christ. And then he gave to Paul and the others with him a ministry of reconciliation, that God was in Christ reconciling the world to himself, not imputing their trespasses to them, and has committed to us the word of reconciliation. So, I guess here I am today on the air, on the radio, to who knows how many thousands of you people out there listening today, saying, why don't you be reconciled to God? It's there for you. Now then, Paul said, we're ambassadors for Christ. As though Christ did beseech you by us, we pray in Christ's stead, be reconciled to God. For he made Christ to be sin for us. Jesus didn't know any sin. He never committed any sin. But he laid our sins upon him, that we might be made the righteousness of God in him. Be reconciled to God? Yeah. Repent. Stop sinning. Get on your knees before God and say, I don't know, Father. Please teach me. And so Paul said, we then as workers together with him, we beseech you that you receive not the grace of God in vain. Don't let this word that's come to you be pointless and useless. He said, I have heard you in a time accepted, and in the day of salvation have I succored you, I've helped you. Behold, now is the time. Now is the day of salvation. It's almost as though God is saying to you, what do you mean I'll do it tomorrow? I'm here, right now. Right now is the day of salvation for you. We then, Paul said, as workers together with him, beseech you that you receive not the grace of God in vain. And we do this giving no offense in anything, so the ministry would not be blamed. Ah, would God the ministry had always done that. I speak for a lot of ministers when I say that we have not always measured up to what Paul said we should. We have left the door open for blame, and we are sorry beyond words. Paul continued to say, but in all things we approve ourselves as the ministers of God in much patience, in afflictions, in necessities, in distresses, in stripes, imprisonment, tumult, labors, watchings, fastings. Paul and the boys proved themselves over and over again. They weren't whipped by this. They were winners. Until next time, this is Ronald Dart, and you were born to win.
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Wanna dig, dig, dig a little deeper. Wanna dig, dig, dig, dig a little deeper. 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Dig a little deeper in his love. I wanna dig a little deeper in his love. 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I wanna dig a little deeper in the storehouse of his

Music from the Mylon Hayes family here on The Morning Show on your Wednesday, July the 29th. It is The Garden Tomb. That's their latest hit. I'm Joseph Reed, taking you through a great Wednesday of great music. We got Legacy 5 coming up, the Lefevre Quartet, Jeff Tolbert, and Primitive Road 2. Right now, let's go back a few years to the Ball Brothers singing about the old church choir. It was really-

Legacy 5 with I've Seen What He Can Do. Thank God that He is an ever-present help in a time of trouble. Before that, we heard from Jeff Talbert and Primitive Road with I Am the One. That is their latest release. I'm Joseph Reed. This is the Morning Show Singing News Radio, the trusted voice of Southern gospel music. And I hope you're having a great Wednesday. It is the midweek, my friends, the midweek. I love midweek. That means you're halfway through the work week for many of you out there. The old work week. Some of you. Yep, that's right. You don't work. You're retired. You're at home. Maybe it's not even by choice. Maybe you just can't work anymore due to physical limitations. Whatever you're going through today, whatever your lifestyle is, Southern gospel music fits right in, doesn't it? It just comes right into your heart, your life, your mind, and fills you up when you're feeling empty. And I love that. Here's a hand clapping toe tapper from the Lefevre Quartet. Their latest, it's Whatever Hallelujah.

Southbound with Somebody Testify. Before that, it was the Down East Boys with Preach Jesus. This is the Morning Show, Singing News Radio. I'm Joseph Reed. Good morning. Todd Tillman up next with Didn't Feel Like Faith.

Who knows better than me? We got a lot of stories we could tell, don't we? We got stories we could tell of where God brought us out of his darkness into the marvelous light. We know. 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

You can celebrate the resurrection all year long. That's right. It's not just Easter. Easter's every day, really, isn't it? Celebrating the resurrection of Jesus Christ. The reason that we all have eternal life is through that blessed hope, that promise that he made. You destroy this temple in 3 days, I'll rebuild it again. And he did. His promises are true. That was Greater Vision, and here are the Wisnets with It's Only by the Blood. This is The Morning Show.

That's Mark Trammell Quartet. The song is For What Earthly Reason. Before that, we heard music from Scotty Inman with My God. Jeff and Sherry Easter coming up next on the show, The Only Way He Knew How.

0: Yeah, ankle deep in that Alabama mud. Gold City on Singing News Radio. Before that, Janet Paschal, Within the Fire. Storms are guaranteed to come, but I'll tell you this much. God sees it. He saw the storm before it even began to rain. Here are Deborah Perry and Jaden's Call.
1: No one ever said life would be easy. And tragedy can come at any turn.

That's The Sound with All Things on the Morning Show, Singing News Radio. I'm Joseph Reed. We heard from Peach Goldman, Life Giving Us Life. Speaking of The Sound, they are on this season of America's Got Talent. Yeah, a lot of videos online where you can see their performance. Here are the Ferguson family with There Is a Love.

Take it from me, Shaq. Going back several years right there to Triumphant Quartet. Starting off this hour of great Southern Gospel music, I'm Joseph Reed. 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Maybe God has blessed you. Maybe there's someone I'm talking to this morning that God has blessed you, and you're looking for a way to be a blessing. 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It's tax deductible for you because the expense of what we do here is great. And your help could literally change things. That's the truth. We're not sitting on piles of money around here. We literally go month to month. And a lot of times, there's not enough money at the end of that month. And there are folks out there that could help. And so if you are that person, prayerfully consider going to singingnewsradio.com and giving so we can help keep this music going strong. I grew up with this guy up in East Tennessee. We've known each other most of our life. He ended up singing with the Wilburns, went on to sing with the Perrys, a great solo career, and is now with Poet Voices. This is Lauren Harris with his solo single, Praying People.

0: Oh, no, I'll never get over the blood that I'm under, the blood that washes away all of our sins, the ultimate sacrifice that was made on the cross of Calvary. I'm thankful for it. That's the Kingdom Heirs. Before that, we heard from Scotty Inman and Broken Man Can. Here are the Guardians with their brand new one. It's called I Know You.
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You spoke light through the dark, and stars appeared in space. 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Now we got books stacked to the sky about how this universe was made. 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
2: The CEM Network is pleased to present Ronald L. Dart and Born to Win. How does it feel to walk up to someone, put out your hand and say, "Hi, my name is Bob," only to have the other person just turn his shoulder and walk away? You know, it's pretty hard to get very far in life without being snubbed once or twice, right? So most of us know precisely what that feels like. You're initially just a little bit hurt, and then all of a sudden you think, well, how silly of that person. What's the matter with them? It's an embarrassing moment. But you know, when it's happened to me, I generally feel embarrassment for the other person, not for myself. I figure I was brought up better than that, and it's their loss. But there's a more serious thought connected with this. God reveals himself to man as one who has approached us and put out his hand and said, "Hello, my name is Jesus." And I suppose it's fair to say that God knows precisely what it feels like to be snubbed. Paul, in his second letter to the Corinthians, drops a hint. In chapter 6, verse 1, he says, "We then, as workers together with him, beseech you also that you receive not the grace of God in vain." The grace of God, that he comes to us and he puts out his hand and says, "Hello there, I'm Jesus, I'm God." And then Paul goes on to say, for he says, "I have heard you in a time accepted. In the day of salvation have I succored you. Behold, now is the accepted time. Behold, now is the day of salvation." It's almost as though God is saying, "What do you mean I'll do it tomorrow? I'm here, right now. Right now is the day of salvation for you." And for man to turn his shoulder away and walk away on God is the height of ingratitude. The grace of God is the extending of his hand, and the right now is the time to take it. "We then," says Paul, "as workers together with him, beseech you also that you receive not the grace of God in vain, giving no offense in anything, that the ministry be not blamed." Ah, would God the ministry had always done that. I speak for a lot of ministers when I say that we have not always measured up to Paul. We have not always measured up to this statement, "giving no offense in anything, that the ministry be not blamed." We have left the door open for blame, and we're sorry beyond words. And I think I speak for a lot of my fellow ministers when I say that. Paul said, "We have these treasures in earthen vessels," and that's true enough. You know, the gospel is a treasure. It's silver, it's gold, it's beautiful things. And we who carry it around, well, we're like an earthenware crock. And we know that. But all of us at the same time know that we could have done better. Paul said, "In all things, approving ourselves as the ministers of God, in much patience, in afflictions, necessities, in distresses, in stripes, in imprisonment, in tumults, fights, in labors, watchings, and fastings." You know, I groan and I blush when I read this, because I've had times in my life when I have thought life was rough and the ministry was hard. How silly of me. I have never been beaten within an inch of my life for the gospel. I've never been stoned and left for dead. I've never spent 24 hours in the sea holding on to bits of pieces of wreckage. I haven't gone through the afflictions, the necessities, the distresses, the stripes, the imprisonments, the riots, the labor, the watchings, the fastings that Paul and those men went through. Yeah, I would say that they approved themselves as the servants of God through these things, by pureness, by knowledge, by long-suffering, by kindness, by the Holy Spirit, and by unpretended love. You know what pretended love looks like, don't you? When people will give you the glad hand and the smile and the slap on the back at church and will act for all the world like you're a good friend, loved, trusted brother, And then later on you find out that you're just not as loved as you thought you were. You know, Christian people aren't perfect. I'm afraid we're a long way from it. And those of us who, by the grace of God, find ourselves in the ministry, we're not perfect either. We also are a long way from it. But we know where we're supposed to be. And the bottom line for me is that expression, by love unpretended. By the word of truth. By the power of God. By the armor of righteousness on the right hand and the left. Through honor and dishonor. Through evil report. Through good report. As though we were deceivers, yet while we are still true. As unknown and yet well known. As dying, and look, we live. As chastened, but not killed. As sorrowful, yet we're always happy. As poor, yet making many rich. As having nothing, and yet possessing all things. Living in the comfort of the 20th century, with all of the availability of mass media, with computers for communication, with airplanes for traveling about from place to place, and where we complain about the fact that when we go on an airplane anymore, they don't give us a meal, we have to take our own sack lunch. Things are really hard for us, aren't they, today, fellow ministers? These people, in this time, had a hard life. Life was hard enough on a daily basis anyway, but once you declared yourself to be a Christian, life got a whole lot harder, very fast, in that world. And he said, you know, we really don't have anything, and yet we possess everything. Because they really, whenever it comes down to the place to where you really have lost everything, where you really have walked away from everything, and you have the confidence that you are doing the thing that God wants you to do, you have a freedom that is absolutely unparalleled. Oh, you Corinthians, Paul says, our mouth is open to you, our heart is enlarged. You're not narrowed in us. You're straightened in your own gut. This is where the problem is. It doesn't come about because of something we've done. It's because of what's going on in your own belly. And now, I for a recompense of the same, I speak unto some of my children. Be you also enlarged. In other words, open up to us and to one another. Get rid of this strictness that you've got down inside of you somewhere, this straightened attitude, this narrow, pinched point of view on things. I know this is going to sound strange to you, but sometimes we Christians become so serious about ourselves, about our churches, about our doctrines, and about how we differ from other churches. We become so serious about everything that we forget how to laugh. I've noticed this in that people in the extremes of different sides of religion, oftentimes, when they're pressed against the wall, wherever they're going, lose their sense of humor. And they can no longer laugh at themselves, and they can no longer laugh at the world, and they lose their perspective on the things that are really important. Think about that, and I'll be back with Paul in just a moment.
0: Asking yourself, what would Jesus do, may not be the right question. It may be more important to ask, what does Jesus tell us to do? You can be sure of that. For a free introductory CD titled, The Words of Jesus, write to Born to Win, Post Office Box 560, White House, Texas 75791, or call toll free 1-888-BIBLE-44.
2: 2 Corinthians 6:14. Be ye not unequally yoked together with unbelievers. For what fellowship has righteousness with unrighteousness, and what communion has light with darkness? Now, I've heard this scripture used in the past to say, well, a Baptist should not marry a Catholic, or vice versa. I guess it would have to be vice versa, wouldn't it? A Baptist should not marry a Catholic because the scripture says you're not to become unequally yoked together with unbelievers. In fact, I think this has probably been used for other denominations as well. I've heard it many times. In fact, the advice is given to marry within your own church. Now, I would say, sociologically and spiritually, perhaps speaking, that's a good idea to marry within your own church, because there are enough difficulties to overcome in marriage without adding religion as another one of them. However, that's not what Paul is talking about. When Paul says, do not be unequally yoked together with unbelievers, he's talking about people who are disciples of Jesus, deliberately, knowingly, marrying and becoming yoked together with an unbeliever, somebody who doesn't believe in Jesus at all. Now, who might that be, you ask? Well, within walking distance, probably, of wherever this letter was read for the first time in Corinth, you could have gone to a temple of Diana. You could have gone to a temple of Mars. I mean, there were Greek gods all over the place who were being worshipped by the people. And for a Christian to marry a person who worshipped Apollo was not going to work. Paul says, don't be unequally yoked together with unbelievers. For what fellowship does righteousness have with unrighteousness? And what communion does light have with darkness? I have no idea how Paul would have answered the question if you had asked, what about a Christian marrying an unbelieving Jew? That is, a Jew who believes in God, but does not believe in Jesus. He doesn't answer that question, but his contrasts that he draws here are not between Christianity and Judaism. They are between Christianity and paganism, which was everywhere at the time. And what concord, he says, does Christ have with Belial? Or what part does he that believes have with an infidel? Now, Paul would never describe a Jew as an infidel. An unbeliever as far as Christ was concerned, yes, but not an infidel. And what agreement has the temple of God with idols? Nor would he have used this expression if he were talking about Jews. For you are the temple of the living God. As God has said, I will dwell in them and walk in them, and I will be their God, and they shall be my people. You know, when people are in love, love will overcome a lot of things. Love will overcome all kinds of financial difficulties. Love will overcome family disparities. Love will overcome much. But there are some things where the burdens that you place upon a couple are just greater than they should try to bear. And they should sort these problems out before marriage, or they should not get married. And probably at this time, a marriage between a believing Christian and a dyed-in-the-wool, serious religious Jew would not have been a good idea. But it's not what Paul is talking about in this passage. Paul says in verse 17, wherefore come out from among them, and be you separate, and don't touch the unclean thing, and I will receive you, and I'll be a father to you, and you'll be my sons and my daughters, saith the Lord Almighty. What he's telling his people is, get yourselves completely clear of all the pagan trappings that are all around you of people who are worshiping other gods, and don't even make a pretense at worshiping the true God. Now, having these promises, dearly beloved, let's cleanse ourselves from all filthiness of the flesh and spirit, perfecting holiness in the fear of God. You know, sometimes I think that it may be right here that a lot of misunderstandings arise in Christianity regarding the law of God, obedience to God, and so forth, because so much has been made of legalism and the constraints of legalism and the yoke of bondage that legalism puts upon people's shoulders. The presumption is that, well, all you've got to do is just accept the Lord Jesus Christ in your heart and you'll be saved, and after that it doesn't matter very much what you do. That there's nothing you can do to achieve your salvation. And that's true. Absolutely true. There is nothing you can do to get yourself just before God or to save yourself. But there are some things you can do about cleansing yourself from filthiness of the flesh and of the spirit. And the law of God is the perfect guide to doing so. I would gather, since Paul gives you this in the imperative, saying perfecting holiness in the fear of God, that this is something that is within our grasp. And the law of God is a guide to holiness. Then Paul shifts ground, saying, please receive us. We haven't wronged any man. We have corrupted no man. We have defrauded no man. I'm not saying this to condemn you, because I said before, you are in our hearts to die and to live with you. I'm great in my boldness of speech toward you. Great is I'm proud of you. I am filled with comfort. I'm exceeding joyful in all of our tribulation because I know what you're doing down there. When we came to Macedonia, our flesh had no rest. We were troubled on every side. There were fightings on the inside. Fightings on the outside, and we were kind of fearful on the inside. This was a very hard time for us. Nevertheless, the God that comforts those that are cast down comforted us by the coming of Titus. And it was his coming and telling us about your earnest desire, your sadness over your mistakes, your fervent mind toward me. It really pulled me out of a hole. What Paul is saying to them is, it was rough for us up here. But when Titus came back from Corinth and told us about your joy, your fervent mind toward us, that you were really supportive of us, well, it made my day. For though I made you sorry with a letter, I'm not going to repent of that, although for a moment I did. But I perceive that the same epistle has made you sorry for a little season. And I rejoice not that you were made sorry, but that you sorrowed to repentance. You were made sorry after a godly manner, that you might receive damage in us by nothing. And then Paul says, explains what he means by this sorrowing to repentance. He says, godly sorrow works repentance to salvation, not to be repented of. The sorrow of the world works death. What's the difference? What's the difference between godly sorrow and a sorrow of the world? Well, a sorrow of the world that Paul is speaking of here is probably best described in your experience by someone who is sorry he got caught. Now, he's very sorrowful, but he is still not really repentant. How can you tell when a person is repentant? Well, I can give you two really clear indications. A person who has experienced godly sorrow that has worked repentance is through making excuses for himself, and he is through blaming others. He doesn't point fingers. He doesn't excuse himself. He changes his conduct and his life. That's where the difference comes in. So take a look in the mirror and ask yourself, where am I? When you've gotten in trouble, when you've gotten yourself in a lot of difficulty, and you're sorry about it, you're feeling real bad about the whole thing, just take a look at yourself and ask yourself these two questions. Am I still making excuses for myself? And am I blaming other people? If you're doing these things, well, then you're experiencing the sorrow of the world, and eventually, it's going to kill you. If you really intend to achieve a repentance to salvation, you've got to accept responsibility, and you've got to change. For I behold this selfsame thing, Paul said. You sorrowed after a godly sort. What carefulness it wrought in you. Yea, what clearing of yourselves. Yea, what indignation, what fear, what vehement desire, what zeal, what revenge. In all things you have approved yourselves to be clear in this matter. What'd they do? They went to work. They said, this is not good, folks. And they examined themselves. They looked at the problem. They started making changes with a great deal of zeal right off the bat to get this thing straightened out. Wherefore, Paul says, though I wrote unto you, I did it not because of him that had done the wrong, and I didn't do it because of him that suffered the wrong. I did it so that our care for you in the sight of God might be plain to you. So we were comforted in your comfort. We were encouraged by your encouragement. Yea, and exceedingly the more joyed we for the joy of Titus, because he was refreshed by you all. We were really excited because when Titus got back, he was really up. He was so refreshed from the trip. For if I have boasted anything to him of you, I haven't had to be ashamed or embarrassed of that. But as we spoke all things to you in truth, even so our bragging that I made before Titus is found by him to be a truth. And his inward affection is more abundant toward you, whilst he remembers the obedience of you all, and how with fear and with trembling you received him. You know, as I read this, I can't help thinking of how when we're away from people and we hear things, we can imagine the worst. We can get an idea that things are bad, that the person's heart has turned away from us. But then when we see each other and we're face to face and we find the real heart and the real spirit of the person, everything can be good again. I rejoice, therefore, Paul said, that I have confidence in you in all these things. He really just felt a whole lot better. Now he's about to change the subject And we'll talk about that when I come back after these words.
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2: We've come to the 8th chapter of 2 Corinthians, and once again we need to be reminded that we are reading someone else's mail. There's a particular problem that's going on. Some of the prophets in the church have had revealed to them and have told the church that there is a major famine coming in Jerusalem. And word has gone throughout the church, throughout Asia, and all the way into Europe, about this. And the churches have made up their minds that they're going to try to send a shipment of food to the churches in Jerusalem, timing it so that they can help them through this period of famine. It's a wonderful idea, isn't it? You get a prophecy from God, a famine is coming, and so people elsewhere can get ready in time and help you through it. And what begins to follow in 2 Corinthians 8 and verse 1 and the following is a little bit of business that Paul is taking care of with them about this particular problem. But it's interesting because it reveals certain things about human nature, and there is, in spite of everything, even though it is somebody else's mail, there is an application to life in it. He says, "Moreover, brethren, we want you to know the grace that God bestowed on the churches of Macedonia." You check your Bible atlas, you'll find that Greece is divided into two parts at that area, Achaia in the south, Macedonia in the north. Corinth is in Achaia, and there were three or four churches in Macedonia. And Paul says, I want you to understand what God has given to those people up there, because in a great trial of affliction, the abundance of their joy and their deep poverty abounded to the riches of their liberality. It's an awkward sentence in English, but what he is saying is, you know, it's really strange that here are these people up there who are in the middle of a great trial of affliction and who are in deep poverty, and these people are happy. And they have given us an incredibly generous offering about this famine in Jerusalem. Now, this is a matter of continual astonishment to me. When trouble comes and the need to help others is paramount, it is the poor who are the most responsive and the most generous. And I suppose it shouldn't be astonishing. It really, in a way, is natural, because poor people know what it's like to do without. They know what it's like to not have clothes. They know what it's like to not have enough to eat. And so consequently, when someone else is in trouble, people who are poor are more responsive. There was a day when Jesus was standing in the temple, and this was not in a time of crisis at all. He and his disciples were standing there, and Jesus was watching people as they were lined up, walking by, and making their offerings, tossing their offerings into the temple treasury. A lot of rich people were going by there and tossing a lot of money in there. Well, along came a poor widow, and she cast in, I guess, what would sort of be the equivalent of a couple of pennies. The widow's mite, two mites, she threw in there. And as she walked on, Jesus followed her with his eyes, and he says to his disciples, you know, I've seen a lot of offerings here today, but do you see that woman over there? She has given more than anyone who came by here today has given. Because she, out of her want, out of her scarceness, has thrown into that pot over there everything she had. Every dime. She has nothing now, because she gave it all. I suppose he could have sent some disciple over there to give her money back, but you see, if Jesus had done that, he would have taken away from that woman what she had done. God had his ways of blessing her and giving it back to her and taking care of her, which I have very little doubt that he did. But what is so striking is that it was the poorest person who came through on that day who gave the most. How can that be? Well, because I think God looks upon the size of the gift relative to the ability the person has to actually give it. And if you're a really wealthy person, if you're a person who's worth a couple of million dollars, and you write out a very generous $10,000 check, that's nice. It's a good gift. But it's not nearly as impressive to God as a man who's got $100 in the bank and writes out a $90 check, is it? Because the difference in the amount that's given. But you know, there's another side to that, I guess, in the sense that the poor, they don't have much to lose. The rich man, He's got a lot to lose. There came a rich young man to Jesus one day, and he fell down at his feet, and he wanted to know, "Good master, what do I have to do to be saved?" And Jesus said, "Oh, that's not hard. Keep the commandments." And he said, "Well, I've done that. What else do I need to do?" And one of the gospel accounts says that Jesus looked at him and loved him. He said, "I really like this young man. I would really like to have him go with me. But for him to go with me, we've got to get him unencumbered." And so he said, "I'll tell you what you do. You lack one thing. Go, sell everything you have, and give it to the poor. You'll have treasure in heaven, and come and follow me." And the young man went away sorrowful because he had much possessions. He just had too much to lose. And he had a lot of people who depended on him, and he just couldn't bring himself to do it. If he'd have been poor and Jesus said that to him, he'd have done it in a New York minute, right? And so Jesus said, "Boy, it's hard for the rich to enter into the kingdom of heaven." Well, talking further about the people in Macedonia, he says of these people, to their power I bear record, and yea, and beyond their power, they were willing of themselves, praying us with much entreaty that we would receive the gift. Because I have the impression that Paul says, "Now, wait a minute, you people may be going too far with this." And he said, no, they entreated us, they begged us to take this money and take the fellowship of the ministering to the saints. And they did this, not as we had hoped, but first they gave their own selves to the Lord and unto us by the will of God. What terrific people these must be. They gave first their own selves to God. And I guess when you've done that, giving up your possessions, giving up the things you own, doesn't make that much difference. But when we saw that, we desired Titus that as he had begun, he would finish in you people in Corinth that same grace. So as you abound in everything, in faith, in utterance, in knowledge, in all diligence, and in your love to us, see that you're ready on this one also. I'm not giving you this by commandment, but what I'm trying to do is to show you how aggressive the others have been and to kind of provoke you to do the same thing.
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Brian Free and Assurance, one of the most awarded trios in Southern gospel music. Brian Free, one of the most awarded tenors. What a great song. Looks like Jesus. Oh, I want to look like him. I'm not perfect like he was, but boy, out there around people, I want to show kindness, love, and generosity. I'm going to look like Jesus. In the meantime, we'll just keep looking up until it comes. Here's Endless Highway.

That's Steve Ladd, his latest. It's called Mercy Seat. Before that, we heard from Legacy 5, and I know the sweet voice of the shepherd. I love this strong upcoming trio. It's Sound Street. This is The God You Are. You're listening to Singing News Radio, The Morning Show. I'm Joseph Reed.

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1: 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With social justice? With personal integrity? Today on Turning Point, Dr. David Jeremiah reveals what wise King Solomon had to say about these issues and how we ought to conduct ourselves before those in authority. 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
2: And here we go again from the book of Proverbs. We're talking about wisdom, and wisdom deals with practical things. We're not high in the sky by and by. We're here today on the subjects that we face. And one of the subjects that you heard introduced today was the subject of drinking. What does a leader do with alcohol? Interesting subject, especially in this day in which we live. We'll talk about that in just a moment as we open our Bibles to the book of Proverbs. If you have been listening the last two or three days, you know that we have chosen as our resource for the month of August a redemptive history and a prophetic destiny of the nation of Israel. Why does Israel matter so much to God, and why should it matter to you? Well, in this book, we'll bring clarity to one of the most debated subjects in Scripture, what biblical insight and pastoral wisdom has to say about Israel. I want you to have this book because I think this is really an important issue. If we are not careful, we are going to be on the wrong side of Israel as a nation, and you see it happening if you're not careful. Anti-Semitism is on the rise in our nation in a way none of us could have imagined. Let's be clear as Christians about what the Bible says and how we should stand for this nation that God brought into existence. I was 7 years old when this nation became a nation, and I've lived throughout the entire time of Israel's current nationhood, and I want you to know what I've learned from the Bible about this subject. Ask for your copy of God's Heart for Israel when you send your gift to Turning Point today. Here's today's edition of Turning Point from the Word of God. Open your heart to receive it. Let's begin.
3: I want to tell you about some guidelines from the book of Proverbs that we need to be aware of, because this book is so filled with truth and it touches us in every part of our life. If we ignore the truth in this book, we will be diminished in our effectiveness and we will be sorry when we look back on our life. The book of Proverbs differs from any other book in the Bible. It's not history, it's not poetry, it's not rhapsody, it's not prophecy, it's not law, it's not ritual, it's not story, it's not dogma. It is classified among the wisdom literature of the Old Testament, but it's even very different from all of the rest of the wisdom literature. For a proverb is a pithy saying that usually is unconnected from anything else in the passage where it is found. The proverbs were designed primarily for the young, and they fall into the pattern of the teaching process where they used repetition to drive home truths so that people would remember them. I suppose you could think of some of the proverbs that we have in our culture today, like, a stitch in time saves nine, or loose lips sink ships. I heard that one not long ago. We're going to look at some of the proverbs for the powerful, proverbs for those in authority and those in government. This is a viewpoint you will never hear anyplace else except right here, that God has something to say about how we govern and how we follow government and what kind of people should be in government. Solomon's day was not much different than ours. His advice for kings is good advice for all those who seek to occupy any place of responsibility in the government. Now, there are three sections that we're going to look at in the Proverbs that have to do with those who govern. First of all, we're going to talk about the proper conduct of rulers and authorities. And then we're going to talk about what our response to rulers and authorities ought to be. And then we're going to talk about this from God's perspective as we look at the whole landscape together. So let's begin with the proper conduct of rulers and authorities. And you'll be interested in some of the things that Solomon writes about when he talks about rulers and authorities. Let's just start off with one of the most controversial, rulers and wine. Proverbs 31, 4 and 5 says this, "It is not for kings, O Lemuel, it is not for kings to drink wine, nor for princes intoxicating drink, lest they drink and forget the law and pervert the justice of all the afflicted." Proverbs 21 adds, "Wine is a mocker, strong drink is a brawler, and whosoever is led astray by it is not wise." And here's a very graphic passage in the book of Proverbs, chapter 23, beginning at verse 29. "Who has woe, and who has sorrow? Who has contentions? Who has complaints? Who has wounds without cause? Who has redness of eyes? Those who linger long at the wine, those who go in search of mixed wine." And if you read the rest of that chapter, you'll discover that those who are given to this excess find the following things popping up in their lives: poverty, misery, immorality, and instability. All of those things, the Proverbs say, are the result of drunkenness. These words take away the glamour of loose living. They remind us that a ruler has better things to do than to anesthetize himself. The Japanese have a proverb that goes like this: "First a man takes a drink, then a drink takes a drink, and then the drink takes the man." So often that's what happens, not just in the political realm. But I have read that the ratio of drinking and alcoholism inside the Beltway is more than twice the average of the United States. The number of cocktail parties and the number of opportunities for drunkenness are multiplied in the fast-paced life of the political world. And the Bible simply says that a man who leads should not be a man given to strong drink. He should be a person of sobriety, a sober person. There's a story in the book of Daniel about a man by the name of Belshazzar, who was the grandson of Nebuchadnezzar. And what we read in this chapter in the book of Daniel sounds like it could be a modern-day report. It's found in the fifth chapter of Daniel, verses 1 and 2, and then verses 4 through 6. Follow along as I read. "Belshazzar the king made a great feast for 1,000 of his lords, and he drank wine in the presence of 1,000. While he tasted the wine, Belshazzar gave the command to bring the gold and the silver vessels which his father Nebuchadnezzar had taken from the temple which had been in Jerusalem, that the king and his lords, his wives and his concubines might drink from them. And they drank the wine," verse 4, "and praised the gods of gold and silver, bronze and iron, wood and stone. And in the same hour the fingers of a man's hand appeared and wrote opposite the lampstand on the plaster of the wall of the king's palace. And the king saw the part of the hand that wrote." Listen to what happened to him. "And the king's countenance changed, and his thoughts troubled him, so that the joints of his hips were loosened, and his knees knocked together against each other." Even in his drunkenness, he knew something miraculous was going on when the hand wrote on the wall. We haven't time to tell that whole story, but you know that what that hand was writing was that this was the end of his kingdom. He had taken the holy vessels that had been brought from the temple, and he had used them desecratingly in a drunken party honoring the pagan gods. And so we should not be surprised to look down in our Bibles in the fifth chapter of the book of Daniel and in verses 30 and 31 and read that that very night Belshazzar, king of the Chaldeans, was slain, and Darius the Mede received the kingdom, being about 62 years old. Now, I'm not saying that everyone who gets drunk ends up like Belshazzar, but here's an illustration from the Old Testament of the abuse of wine in the public place to the ruin and destruction of a political leader. I have no statistics nor no personal stories to tell you. I'm just telling you what the Bible says, that that has no place in the life of someone you trust with the leadership of great responsibility. And while we're being controversial, I have to be very careful here. Let me talk with you for a moment about rulers and women. It says in chapter 31 of Proverbs and verse 3, Do not give your strength to women, nor your ways to that which destroys kings. We have read all of the stories in these past years about the philandering of some of our presidents. We've had to watch the degrading of the office of the president because of that. Solomon was right when he said that such a lifestyle destroys a king. When we look to the Bible and we see King David violating his principles of purity in the relationship that he had with Bathsheba, what we don't often see is the chaos that this caused the nation later on in his life. David paid fourfold for his sin, and in the closing days of David's reign, when he should have been enjoying the prosperity that his wisdom had provided, he was fighting off the domestic battles of his own home because of what had happened to him in his relationship with Bathsheba. And his son Solomon, the human writer of many of the Proverbs, demonstrated this sinful human weakness in his life. The Bible tells us in 1 Kings chapter 11, verse 1, verses 3 and 4, that he loved many foreign women, as well as the daughter of Pharaoh, women of the Moabites and the Ammonites and the Edomites and the Sidonians and the Hittites. And he had 700 wives and 300 concubines, and his wives turned away his heart. For it was so when Solomon was old that his wives turned his heart after other gods, and his heart was not loyal to the Lord his God, as was the heart of his father David. I can only say, I say it carefully, that while some will argue that leaders do not have any responsibility to set the moral tone of the nation or of a city, that this runs cross current with the scripture. Leadership is nothing more than who we are and then what we do. I have discussions sometimes with my physicians where I go over this issue, and some of them say it doesn't matter how you live as long as you can govern in a good way. But we know better, don't we? Morality is important. And when we look to find people to represent us in the government process, one of the things we need to know a little bit about is what kind of people are they? Do they represent us well? And will they be good role models for our children as they're growing up, looking to leadership themselves? Those are the two most controversial, probably, so you can all kind of take a deep breath now and we'll go on with the rest of this message. Let me talk with you for a moment about rulers and wise counsel. Proverbs 15:22 says this, "Without counsel, plans go awry, but in the multitude of counselors, they are established." Proverbs 11:14 adds, "Where there is no counsel, the people fall, but in the multitude of counselors, there is safety." Proverbs 24:6 says, "For by wise counsel, you will wage your own war, and in a multitude of counselors, there is safety." And Proverbs 20:18 says, "Plans are established by counsel. By wise counsel, wage war." We need leaders who will not act unilaterally, but will get all the counsel they can get and act wisely. How important it is when deciding upon a leader to know what kind of people he gathers around himself, what kind of people he entrusts to be his counselors. Because through counsel, leadership is guaranteed. But when there is no counsel, we have only the wisdom of one person. And how many of you already know, as wise as you are, that sometimes you make wrong decisions? The safety comes in the multiplication of counselors who understand the truth. Let's talk for a minute about rulers and the weak and the poor. This is a very interesting proverb. Proverbs 28:15 says, "As a roaring lion and a raging bear, so is a wicked ruler over the poor people." And 29:14 says, "The king who judges the poor with truth, his throne will be established forever." I think we ought to ask some questions about our leaders. How do they deal with the poor? How do they care for those who are not as fortunate as we may be? That's a good little checkpoint according to the book of Proverbs. How does the king deal with those who are poor? Let's talk about rulers and wickedness. This also comes from the book of Proverbs, chapter 11, verses 10 and 11. "When it goes well with the righteous, the city rejoices, and when the wicked perish, there is jubilation. By the blessing of the upright, the city is exalted, but it is overthrown by the mouth of the wicked. Proverbs 20 and verse 8 says, a king who sits on the throne of judgment scatters all evil with his eyes. Get that picture clearly. That a righteous king can scatter evil by his very presence, by his persona, by his very eyes can he scatter evil. There is no more powerful tool in the hand of Almighty God than a righteous man who is doing the right thing. The Bible says that a ruler who is righteous can have an impact on his culture. Proverbs 25 verse 5 says, take away the wicked from before the king, and his throne will be established in righteousness. Let's talk for a moment about rulers and integrity. Now we're getting back into the controversial again. 17:7 says it this way, excellent speech is not becoming to a fool, much less lying lips to a prince. 29:4 says, the king establishes the land by justice, but he who receives bribes overthrows it. 29:12 says, if a ruler pays attention to lies, all of his servants become wicked. If ever there was a need for credibility and integrity in government, it's today. Thomas Jefferson once said, the whole art of government consists in being honest. And it's sad to say that this has been so violated over the years that honesty and political involvement almost seem like antonyms, almost seem like opposite, almost seems like to talk about somebody who is in the political realm and is honest is hard to understand and hard to explain. I'm happy to say that there are many in our own government who deal with issues honestly, but it is one of the most important ingredients for a leader. In the world of business, in the world of government, and in the world of sports, whatever world you're looking at, if you can find somebody who is honest, I've told people, if you can start with the truth, you've got some place to go. But if you can't start with the truth, you've got no place to go. So honesty and integrity is very important. When we look at our culture today, it's so interesting because we even have words that defy this. Who can put a spin on what happened? Who can embellish it to such a degree that it's favorable to the person they represent? Why not let us just let it be? Let your yea be yea and your nay be nay. Why do we have to spin it? And you know, it's not just in the political realm. Pastors and preachers and evangelists have been known to exaggerate sometimes when they talk about statistics. We have to be real careful we don't do that. I remember hearing about two pastors who were talking to one another, and they were trying to explain this, and one guy said, if I lie about my statistics, and you know that I'm lying about my statistics, and I know that you know that I'm lying about my statistics, isn't that like telling the truth? No. I don't think so. I don't think so. Honesty is discarded in our present age, isn't it? Pushed away like it was unimportant. People lie about the age of their children in order to get them by on half fare. High schools and colleges have to set up special programs to deal with the cheating factor. We have government by deceit, business by fraud, education by deception. And we're learning that a person who will lie in one instance cannot be trusted in another. There is never an excuse for deception. Honesty is always the best way. And for a Christian leader, for someone in government, honesty is not only the best policy, it's the only policy. So those are just a few little things from the book of Proverbs for us to look at when we think about, now, who do I want representing me in the government? But this is not a one-edged sword, this is a double-edged sword, because the Proverbs also tell us how we're to respond. Not just how the rulers are to respond, we talk about that, but what are we to do? How are we to act? Let's talk about when we deal with authorities, what should our response be? And first of all, we should be truthful. It says in Proverbs 16:13 that righteous lips are the delight of the king, and they love him who speaks what is right. Now, you probably wonder, how do I ever speak to the king? How do I ever speak to the government? You speak with your taxes, don't you? You speak with how you deal honestly with the things that have been entrusted to you. Ray Stedman, who is now with the Lord but was a wonderful pastor here on the West Coast for many years, confessed that he often struggled with the issue of taxes. He said, "You have a right, of course, as everyone else does, to protest injustice and to correct abuse, but don't be forever grumbling about the taxes you have to pay." I've had to learn some lessons on this myself. He said, "The first time I had to pay income tax was when he was first starting in the ministry, and he said his income was so low for such a long time he didn't have to pay any taxes. But gradually it caught up and he had to pay. And he said, I remember how I resented it. In fact, when I sent my tax form in, I addressed it to the Infernal Revenue Service." He said, "They never answered, but they cashed my check." The next year I addressed it to the Eternal Revenue Service. But he said, "I've repented from all those sins, and now I hope to pay my taxes cheerfully." The United States government has what they call a conscience fund for people who want to pay their debts to the government and remain anonymous. Some city governments have a similar fund. And I read recently about a city that had investigated some tax frauds and announced that several citizens were going to be indicted. They did not release the names of the citizens, but that week a number of people visited the city hall to straighten out their taxes, and more than half of them were not on the indictment list. So just a little bit of conscience and things get straightened out. We're to be truthful. As citizens, we're to be respectful. I need to talk about this for just a moment because I think sometimes as Christians, we violate this. We violate it because we're not in favor of the people who are over us in government. Please remember that these words were not written. They do not always apply to peaceful government. We're to be respectful of our rulers because of the office. 24, 21, and 22 says, "My son, fear the Lord and the king. Do not associate with those given to change, for their calamity will rise suddenly, and who knows the ruin these two can bring." 16:15 says, "In the light of the king's face is life, and his favor like a cloud of the latter rain." Justin Martyr lived in a time of great persecution, between 100 and 165, and the government was very corrupt. And one time he wrote in an open letter to those in authority over him these words, an open letter to the government. Listen to what he said. "Everywhere we, more readily than all men, endeavor to pay to those appointed by you the taxes, both ordinary and extraordinary, as we have been taught by Jesus. We worship only God, but in other things we will gladly serve you, acknowledging you as kings and rulers of men, and praying that with your kingly power you may be found to possess also sound judgment." An open letter to the government. That ought to be the spirit of every Christian. Rather than railing, and we go through our list of jokes and all the things that we do to ridicule those who are in authority, we ought to find the common ground where we can obey in absolute submission and respect and declare our allegiance and our loyalty to the government, because Christians have throughout history been known to be the best citizens in any culture. We're to be patient, says the Word of God. 25:15 says, "By long forbearance a ruler is persuaded, and a gentle tongue breaks a bone." Sometimes we try to get things changed. I'll tell you what, when you're trying to get things changed or when you're trying to get things approved, you got to have patience. That's one of the great virtues of a Christian, to be patient. It doesn't happen overnight. You've got to wait. You've got to be patient and gently deal with the issues that come. The Bible says that when you're dealing with the government, patience is a very important virtue.
2: Yeah. And I'll tell you one thing, you will learn it if you haven't already. One of the first things I learned when I moved to California was patience. I never stood in so many lines in my life growing up in the little village of Cedarville, Ohio. But in San Diego, you stand in line to get into restaurants, to eat in restaurants, to pay your bill in a restaurant. It's all very interesting. And patience is a quality that the Bible speaks about a lot, and it's very important for us, as we've learned today. We will continue our discussion tomorrow on powering up the wise, and I want you to be with us as we conclude this discussion from the book of Proverbs. Men and women, when you study Proverbs, you study it with a pencil and a pad, and you write down the scriptures that speak about the same things, and you collect the Proverbs together. That's what we've done in this series, and We want you to be a part of it going forward in the month of August. Hey, have a great day, and I'll see you next time right here on this good station for the next edition of Turning Point.
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brand new release from the Kramers to get us kicked off on this Wednesday. It's Southern Gospel Middays here on Singing News Radio. Man, I'm liking that. The Kramers brand new one, and we will. Hey, y'all, I'm Troy Peach, back in the chair and on the air, ready to bring you the best in Southern Gospel music right here on Singing News Radio. Stick around with me for the next few hours. Your favorites are on the way. It could be this one, Jeff and Sherry Easter, No Rock.

Music from my gang here on this Wednesday. Peach Goldman, Expecting a Mountain on Southern Gospel Middays. Coming up in just a little bit, Collingsworth Family. I've got the latest from Paid in Full. I've got the Perrys. All kinds of good music on the way here in hour number one. Like this one here. I mean, a song that's doing very well for the Down East boys. Preach Jesus on Singing News Radio.

Paid in Full with What Victory, coming up to the bottom of the hour here on Southern Gospel Middays. Not One Word, a Brad Steele pin tune from the Collingsworth family. Just before that, here on Southern Gospel Middays, tribute quartet with a former number one on the way. You even got a classic from the legendary Cathedral Quartet coming up. But here's the Perrys, You Can't Hurry God, on Singing News Radio

former number one song from Tribute Quartet, Fear Not. The anthem from Phillips and Banks just before that here on this beautiful Wednesday. Coming up, I've got music from the Isaacs, but here is one from the legendary Cathedral Quartet. See if you remember this one right out of the old hymn book, I'll Have a New Life.

I love those classics. The original Cathedral Quartet. I'll Have a New Life. I mean, you want to talk about legends right there. This is Southern Gospel Middays. I'm Troy Peach. We're moving on toward our number two. Music on the way from Chronicle, the Justified Quartet. But here's one from the Isaacs. Give him what you got. This is Southern Gospel Middays. I'm Troy Peach. Back in a few.

little part of each and every day right here on Singing News Radio, hoping my best that I am bringing you your favorites. And if I'm not, I'd love to hear from you. Let me know what you want to hear, and I'll do my best to get it on. You can message me over at all the social media sites, Facebook, Twitter, X, Instagram. That's the easiest way to get me a note, and I will do my best to get your music played for you today. Singing News Verse of the Day on the way in just a little bit, plus music from the Lefevre Quartet and more, like this one. The new one from the Whisnets. It's Only by the Blood on Singing News Radio. Gaither Vocal Band up next.

morning came so early that it even took the sun by surprise. I hadn't slept since midnight. The night was so dark, there were no stars to even pierce the blackness of the skies. I spent the time in misery. So Lord, can you undo this broken, tangled mess I've made? My foolish choices too. Lord, please make the morning worth the midnight. I'm counting on you.

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So who am I to try to tell you what to do? Could you make the morning worth the midnight? I'm counting on you.

I'm counting on you. The morning came so early, yet even took the sun by surprise.

Music from Southbound. It's Nothing here on Singin' News Radio. Big prayers going out to Mr. Clint Brown, Dr. Clint Brown of Southbound. He's had some surgery lately, and they have had to reschedule some dates. So do remember his recovery in your prayers, that Brother Clint Brown will get back to pastoring and being on the road with Southbound. Before that, you heard from the Gaither Vocal Band, Make the Morning Worth the Midnight, here on this beautiful Wednesday, and it is now time for your singing news verse of the day. Today, your singing news verse of the day comes out of the book of Matthew, chapter 6, and verse 25. Therefore, I say to you, do not worry about your life, what you will eat or what you will drink, nor about your body, what you will put on. Is not life more than food, and the body more than clothing? That's your singing news verse of the day here on Southern Gospel Midday. I'm Troy Peach. This is Southern Gospel Middays. And here's a new one from the Lefebvre Quartet. You'll like this. Whatever.

Jenna Pascal within the fire here on Singing News Radio. 23 minutes past the hour here on hour number two of Southern Gospel Middays. Music from Scotty Emin on the way, Anywhere Jesus Is. I've got Weeks Revival in the lineup, but here's Mr. Gordon Mote. You like this? Time to Pray on Singing News Radio.

The Word of Prophecy broadcast. In this hour of the world's greatest crisis, hear a unique revelation and message by Brother Ray Pringle, a man anointed to be a prophet of God. The voice of one crying in the wilderness, prepare ye the way of the Lord, make his path straight, as saith the prophet. And many of the children of Israel shall he turn to the Lord their God, and he shall go before him in the spirit and power of Elias, to turn the hearts of the fathers to the children, and the disobedient to the wisdom of the just, to make ready a people prepared

0: Welcome to Radio's Most Challenging Hour, the Word of Prophecy broadcast, and I'm Brother Ray Pringle. And ladies and gentlemen, I truly welcome you today to a true prophetic message out of the scriptures of your Holy Bible and prophetic revelations from the Holy Ghost for this old rebellious church we're living in the midst of and our sick society. And I pray today the Lord will truly give you ears to hear. I continue a message I've been on for a number of days entitled The Mixed Multitude. And the topic I'll discuss in connection with this great subject is answering a question I'm asked most often, what's wrong with the churches today? Well, let me read a scripture here found in 1 Corinthians, the 10th chapter, beginning in verse 1. Moreover, brethren, I would not that you should be ignorant. That is a profound statement. How that all our fathers were under the cloud, all passed through the sea, they were all baptized unto Moses in the cloud and in the sea. They did all drink the same spiritual, they ate the same spiritual meat, they drank the same spiritual drink, for they drank of that spiritual rock that followed them, and that rock was Christ. But many of them God was not well pleased, for they were overthrown in the wilderness. Verse 6, 1 Corinthians 10. You should pay close attention and remember this, ladies and gentlemen. Now, these things were our examples. These things were our examples. That is the church or Christians today. To the intent we should not lust after evil things as they also lusted. And then verse 11 says, all these things happen unto them for examples to us, and they are written for our admonition, upon whom the ends of the world are come. See, God's going to judge the church here in this end time like he judged the church of Moses, for their same provocations and the same type of judgments will result from God's anger and displeasure on the church. All right, what did they commit that God caused God to destroy them? Verse 7, 1 Corinthians 10. Neither be you idolaters, as were some of them, as it is written, the people sat down to eat and to drink and rose up to play. Now, they didn't rise up to pray. They rose up to play like the church is doing today. Neither let us commit fornication, as some of them committed and fell in one day 23,000. Neither let us tempt Christ, as some of them tempted and were destroyed as serpents. Many thousands were bitten by fiery serpents and died. Neither murmur ye, as some of them also murmured and were destroyed of the destroyer. And the Bible says these things are our examples. And you go back to that church of Moses, and the Bible calls it a true church in Acts 7:38. Now this is he, Christ, who was in the church in the wilderness with Moses. See, the church of Moses that he brought out of Egypt is called the church in the wilderness. And they had a mixed multitude among them that caused great provocations and great judgments of God that were very destructive. And we've got to take note to this, that the worldly people, like they're in the church today, they always overcome the majority of God's true people. See, those Egyptians that were idolaters, they brought their old idols of Egypt out of Egypt with them when those plagues that God poured out upon Egypt had almost destroyed that land. Many Egyptians went out with the Israelites into the wilderness, and they caused that church to conform to the customs of the heathen, and they were mingled with these heathen, and God had to destroy them. And God says these things were our examples, that we should not get mixed up with the world, with the idolaters, like that church of Moses. Now the mixed multitude corrupted the church which Moses led out of Egypt's bondage. And the scripture says in Exodus 12:38, and a mixed multitude went up also with them. Well, we got to notice that this worldly-minded crowd in the church was a constant source of agitation and provocation to God all through its history. And it brought down God's judgments upon their rebellious heads. And also the scripture says in Numbers 11 and 4, and the mixed multitude that was among them fell a-lusting. What's wrong with the church today, Brother Pringle? The mixed multitude in the church today has fallen a-lusting. They're not desiring the things of the Spirit of God or the Word of God. They like to eat and drink and rise up to play. And you find that in the scripture back in the 32nd chapter of the book of Exodus. Beginning of verse 1, the people saw Moses didn't come down from the mountain, and he'd gone up to get the Ten Commandments. They said, let's make us gods, for we don't know what became of Moses. Well, Aaron says, break off the golden earrings which are in the ears of your wives, your sons, your daughters, and bring them to me. And all the people break off the golden earrings which were in their ears and brought them to Aaron. Well, he fashioned them with a tool. And the scripture says they rose up early on the morrow and offered burnt offerings and worshiped the golden calf. And the people sat down to eat and to drink and rose up to play. Isn't that that's exactly what the church is doing today. That's what's wrong with the Church of Jesus Christ. It's got too many play-arounders in it. People just wants to play all the time. And the preachers are the biggest playboys. Yeah, they eat and drink and they play but not pray. They feast but they don't fast. And the church is full of playboys and playgirls. And as I said, the pastor's usually the biggest playboy. And the pastors are good mixers. They're not good separators. And they wouldn't preach on old-fashioned repentance. And that is, you give up your sins and your evil habits and quit sinning, or you're going to perish in hell. That's what Jesus said. Why don't they preach what Jesus said? In Luke, the 13th chapter, verse 3 and verse 5. Except you repent, you'll all perish. Well, isn't that plain enough? Well, this same church, they provoke the Lord right on and on until over in the 13th chapter of Nehemiah, verse 3, the Bible says that Nehemiah separated out of the church that he brought out of Babylon, that he'd brought back out of Babylonian captivity of 70 years by Nebuchadnezzar, that he separated the mixed multitude from among them. And as I said, ladies and gentlemen, a man of God is a real separator. He's not a mixer. And you find in the 19th chapter of the book of Acts the same thing there resulting from the ministry of the great apostle Paul, who was a separator. And he says here, as he was teaching in the synagogue, and many were hardened and believed not and spake evil of the way he was teaching, he departed from them and separated the disciples and disputed daily in the school of one Tyrannus until all the world in Asia heard the word of God. Now, what a marvelous accomplishment there when he got rid of them playboys and idolaters out of the church in which he was establishing. And he did establish a great church in the city of Ephesus. Well, Christ's church will be restored back to its first love, its real faith, divine unity, Holy Ghost power, the fear of God, and the holiness before Jesus returns, Acts 3 and 20 declares. And we have a book of record in Acts of the Apostles in our New Testament that tells us what the early church was like. And the church today don't even resemble the early church of Jesus Christ. Well, we've got to recognize, ladies and gentlemen, that money and affluence rule most churches today. The affluent ones, they contend that God bless them above their brethren and they're honored above the others in the church. Well, the church of old asked much for their lust and received. And the scripture says, they ask, of course, in Psalm 106, verse 15, that God gave them their request, but he sent leanness into their souls. Well, the mixed multitude in the church of old and in the church today, they always place materialism, that is wealth, luxury, and pleasure, above genuine Holy Ghost and other spiritual experiences, above living holy. And the scripture says in 1 Thessalonians 4 and 7, God hath not called us unto uncleanness, but unto holiness. And Jesus warned in Luke 12:15, take heed and beware of covetousness, for a man's life consisteth not in the abundance of the things which he possesseth. Well, what's hindering the church today? What's making it dead? The scripture says in Revelation, the 3rd chapter, verse 1, here the angel of the church in Sardis said, write, he that hath the 7 spirits of God and 7 stars, which is Christ. I know your works, that you have a name, you're living, you're dead. And that's what's wrong with the church today. They've got a big name, but they are dead. And further on in the 3rd chapter, verse 17, God says, because the church is lukewarm and neither hot nor cold, I will spew thee out of my mouth, because you say I'm rich, I'm increased with goods and need nothing, but you don't know that you're wretched and miserable and poor and blind and naked. And he says, as many as I love, I rebuke and chasten, be zealous therefore and repent. That's the only way back to divine favor for the Church of Jesus Christ and these lukewarm Christians and backslidden Christians today. Praise God, is back through old-fashioned repentance and need to get the mourner's bench back in the church and weep their way to victory. Another thing wrong with the church today is found in these seven churches of Asia. It's also in the book of Revelation 2 and 3. Now, this is in chapter 2, verse 18. Unto the church in Thyatira, the angel says, write, these things saith the Son of God, who hath eyes like a flame of fire. His feet are like fine brass. I know your works, your charity, your faith, and your works. Notwithstanding, I have a few things against thee, because you suffer that woman Jezebel, which calls herself a prophetess, to teach and seduce my servants to commit fornication and to eat things sacrificed to idols. That idolatry today from these Jezebels in the church are ruining the church of Jesus Christ and bringing us to an open shame. And the church today is living in disgrace and not in the grace of Jesus Christ. The Holy Ghost yet cries out, ladies and gentlemen, Romans 12, verse 2, be ye not conformed to this world, but be transformed by the renewing of your mind. Most churches today are nothing more than spiritual co-ops. They cooperate, coexist, compromise, cohabit, and conform to the world and the flesh. And in the pulpit, mostly are weak and spineless preachers that will not get up there and preach, repent, or perish and give up your evil habits and idolatry, or God will judge you and you'll eventually go to hell for it if you don't repent and get right with God. And today ecumenicism has taken over in the church. That's a compromising, oh Lord, an old world conformity, and it's arising all over the world. This ecumenicism or compromise among the churches is based solely upon the compromise of the truth and conformity to the world. And most churches today, you could write Ichabod over them. That's from 1 Samuel 4:21, because the glory of the Lord has long since departed. Shall we pray? Father, in the name of Jesus, I pray that you'll grip every heart and soul in this message with its power and persuasion to turn them to the truth, the whole truth, and nothing but the truth. For Jesus said, you'll know the truth, and the truth will make you free from sin and all its consequences. We ask in Jesus' name, and amen. This is Brother Ray Pringle. Our mailing address is Word of Prophecy Fellowship, Box 10200, Post Office Box 10200, Jacksonville, Florida, 32207. Ladies and gentlemen, I'm preaching pure old-fashioned obedience to God's holy word and his commandments. 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

Page 368, 368 in the key of G, we will be stand. What can wash away my sin? Nothing but the blood of Jesus. Everybody knows this when I sing.

The Taylor is here kicking off the lunchtime hour with The Well on Southern Gospel Middays. I'm Troy Peets, your host, hanging out in the chair and on the air. By the way, this is going to be a shameless plug, but I don't know if anybody has ever been a part. Okay, so I love the big Buc-ee's gas stations. I think they are the coolest things in the world. You know, 50,000 pumps, you know, bathrooms clean, great food. You know, now granted, you'll spend a fortune. But if any of you are ever at a Buc-ee's, and I'm chewing on one right now, go over to their big candy display where they have all the gummy candies. They have what's called gummy butterflies. Don't know why they're butterflies, but they are. And get you a bag. They will absolutely change your world. I am Troy Peets, and I do own this message. And I definitely stand behind the Buc-ee's gummy butterflies. That's what's brought to you today right here on Southern Gospel Middays. Here's Jonathan Wilbur. His grace is sufficient. See, you learned something you didn't know you was going to know today. I'm Troy Peets.

Music from the Steels with Undefeated here on Singin' News Radio. Here's the latest from Paid in Full. What Victory on Southern Gospel Middays.

That's my friends from down in the Mississippi way. They are Sound Street, and mountains will fall. It's 23 minutes past the hour here on this Wednesday. How about we buckle up? It's Poet Voices. Now I'm on my way.

0: Who was Jesus? An imposter? A great prophet? Or was he the Messiah? It's a great question, isn't it? And it's one that's been asked for generations. Welcome to Through the Bible. I'm Steve Schwetz, and I'm so glad that you've hopped aboard the Bible bus as Dr. J. Vernon McGee is going to take us to Matthew 16, where the question, who is Jesus, is posed for the very first time by none other than Jesus himself. It's a great chapter and one that Dr. McGee says is very important. So grab your Bible and turn it to Matthew chapter 16, verse 1, and as you find your place, I got a couple of letters that I want to read from listeners who have recently learned who Jesus is and have written to share the good news with us. Deem, who listens in French, tells us this. After many questions about repentance and forgiveness and obedience, a huge weight was removed from my shoulders as I learned about Jesus' love. Through your explanations of God's grace, many souls are set free. I, in particular, always heard about Jesus, but I didn't understand his significance in my life. Through listening to you almost every day, I'm now a believer, and for this I give immense thanks to God. Now I am fulfilled. I even smile at the smallest things because I know that it is no longer I who lives, but Jesus Christ who lives in me. He has given me everything. What joy and gladness for my family and me. Thank you for the teachings, and may you remain in the grace of the Lord Jesus. Isn't that an encouraging testimony? And then here's another one that I know you're going to love. It's Sang from Laos who writes this. I would like to sincerely thank this ministry for its help. I listen in the Lumien language and am 65 years old. My relatives in the USA encouraged me to find you. After a month, they called me to ask how it was. I told them I was ready to receive Jesus Christ, and they prayed with me. After becoming a believer, I did not know what to do, how to pray, or how to read the Bible. My relatives encouraged me to keep listening. As I did, I learned to pray by following along with the teacher on the program. I also began to understand the Bible through the teachings. Our family used to be under the influence of spirits performing animal sacrifices for worship, but now we have been set free. I thank God and you for helping my family find true peace. Well, if you'd like to thank God for his work in the lives of these two listeners and the many others just like them who are hearing of Jesus for the first time, and for the faithful in-country producers and staff who answer their questions, then you need to join our World Prayer Team. It's super easy. 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Now, as a partner of this ministry, nothing's more important than to pray with us. 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In Jesus' name we pray. Amen. Now here's Dr. J. Vernon McGee with our study of Matthew 16 on Through the Bible.
1: Now in the 16th chapter of the Gospel of Matthew, and if you found your place there, we see that this chapter continues the conflict that the Lord Jesus had with the Pharisees and Sadducees. And we've come now to the place where our Lord calls for a confession from his disciples. And Peter, I think, speaks for the group. And then the Lord Jesus confronts them for the first time with the church, his death and resurrection. And that makes this chapter, as you can see, very important. Now we open with the Pharisees and Sadducees again asking for a sign from heaven, and they are again referred to Jonah. I'm reading now. The Pharisees also with the Sadducees came, and tempting desired him that he would show them a sign from heaven. He answered and said unto them, when it is evening, ye say it will be fair weather, for the sky is red. And in the morning it will be foul weather today, for the sky is red and lowering. O ye hypocrites, ye can discern the face of the sky, but can ye not discern the signs of the times? Now the scribes and Pharisees, back in the 12th chapter, you'll recall it, verse 38, they came and asked the same question for a sign. At that very same time, our Lord gave them the sign of Jonah. He's going to do that here, but he calls their attention to the fact that they were very good at being weather prophets. They could predict the weather, but they didn't seem to be able to recognize the signs of the times. The religious rulers actually are trying to trap him, and he is going to warn his own to beware of them. And now, you notice again here, this is the second time he calls them, O ye hypocrites. Then, verse 4, a wicked and adulterous generation seeketh after a sign. They had many signs, but they would not accept them. And there shall no sign be given unto it, but the sign of the prophet Jonas. And he left them and departed. And there's a note of finality in his action here as he turns and walks away from them, but he gives them again to Jonah. And his answer is very brief here, but it's very much to the point. And we know that he had told them as Jonah was, and so he would be in the heart of the earth. Now, you find that these Pharisees and Sadducees, they were not even about to accept him at all. There are revealed in this chapter three viewpoints that are presented concerning the Lord Jesus. And this is the first one. The Pharisees and Sadducees believed that the Lord Jesus was an imposter. To them, he was not the Messiah at all. And then you have the viewpoint of the multitudes. And to them, Jesus was John the Baptist or Elijah, Jeremiah, one of the prophets. They were complimentary, but they all missed the mark. And then his disciples, who recognized him as the Messiah, are the Christ, the Son of the living God, and Peter was the spokesman at that time. Now, let's move on as we see him warning his disciples now of the leaven, the false doctrine of the Pharisees and Sadducees. And we're told, and when his disciples were come to the other side, they had forgotten to take bread. And now verse 6. Then Jesus said unto them, take heed and beware of the leaven of the Pharisees and the Sadducees. Now, at the 13th chapter, I made it very clear that leaven was a principle of evil. It was never a principle of good, and that it always was that. And here, I think we have a confirmation from the Lord. He says to beware of the leaven. Well, if you're to beware of something, it's certainly not something that you welcome or something that's good. The leaven of the Pharisees and of the scribes was what? They reasoned among themselves, saying, it's because we've taken no bread. You see, they missed the understanding of the leaven at first. Now, verse 8, which when Jesus perceived, he said unto them, O ye of little faith. And you can call these men now little faith, because again and again he's reminded them of their little faith. Why reason ye among yourselves because ye brought no bread? Do ye not yet understand, neither remember the 5 loaves of the 5,000 and how many baskets ye took up? Neither the 7 loaves of the 4,000 and how many baskets ye took up? How is it that ye do not understand that I spake it not to you concerning bread, that ye should beware of the leaven of the Pharisees and of the Sadducees? Then understood they how that he bade them not beware of the leaven of bread, but of the doctrine of the Pharisees and the Sadducees. Now, friends, leaven, therefore, according to our Lord's interpretation of it, is nothing in the world but false doctrine. It's that which is evil. It's never good. And when you talk about the leaven of the gospel, you're using a contradiction of terms. The leaven is never a picture of the gospel. Our Lord warns them of it here and says it's the doctrine of the Pharisees and of the Sadducees. That, I think, ought to clarify once and for all what leaven is. That is, if you accept the Lord Jesus Christ as an authority, which he is. Now, in verse 13, we come to Caesarea Philippi, and we have this marvelous confession of himself from his disciples, and he mentions the church for the first time. And again, we need to make some very sharp distinctions here, friends, and I'm convinced that all the way through this gospel, we certainly need to keep our thinking cap on, because this is the gospel that is the key to the rest of the scripture. Now, will you notice, verse 13 of chapter 16 of Matthew, when Jesus came into the coast of Caesarea Philippi, he asked his disciples, saying, "Whom do men say that I, the Son of Man, am?" Now, he's way in the north, and he's in a position from which he's going to turn and begin a movement directly toward Jerusalem. And before he begins that journey, there are two things that his disciples must be clear on: who he is and what he's going to do. And friends, those are the two things that you have to be clear on to be a Christian. You have to know who he is, and you have to know what he did. And it's that determines your salvation and my salvation. These are the things that we're to know in order that we might exercise faith and be saved. The first question that he'll put to them here is this: whom do men say that I, the Son of Man, am? And that's a question that he's still asking, and that's a question that is still being answered today. He's still the most controversial person who's ever lived on top side of this earth. Whom do men say that I, the Son of Man, am? Now you have the viewpoint of the multitude, of the crowd. What would they think? I believe if you took a microphone, went out on the street corner in your town, you'd probably get these same answers, because men are still as much confused about him. Some say that thou art John the Baptist. Well, John the Baptist was a great man. They recognized him as such. And there are those that say today, Jesus is a great teacher. And others say that he's Elias, that is Elijah. And Elijah was a great person. And there are those that say today of Jesus, he's a great person. And others, Jeremiah. Jeremiah was the weeping prophet. And there are a great many saw in him a weeping prophet. He wept over Jerusalem. He gave predictions. They gave him full credit for that he was a great prophet. Or others said he's just one of the prophets. And I suppose each one had his own particular viewpoint. Now, that's the viewpoint of the crowd. That's the viewpoint of the average person today. Again, may I say, if you would go and ask, maybe some of you would like to make the test. If you do, let me know what viewpoints you got. I know a man, he was one of these extrovert preachers, a young preacher. He was a friend of mine. He was always doing something unusual. And he went out on the street corner and he asked this question, because he heard me say this same thing I'm saying now, that you could get all sorts of viewpoints concerning who Jesus Christ is. And he got all sorts of interpretations. Many people said that they thought he was one of the greatest teachers the world has ever seen, one a founder of religion. Another felt that he was a good man. And another, well, he didn't think so much about him. He just would put him in a class with other men that were famous in history. Just one of the prophets, you see. Now he turns, the Lord Jesus turns to the apostles, and he saith unto them, "But whom say ye that I am?" And of course, that's what he's asking you and me. And Simon Peter answered and said, "Thou art the Christ." Now that means the Messiah, the anointed one, the one who was predicted in the Old Testament and fulfills all of that. The Son of the living God. Now, up to this point, that was the highest testimony and the best confession that could be made of him. This is who he is. Now, Jesus answered and said unto him, "Blessed art thou, Simon Bar-Jona, for flesh and blood hath not revealed it unto thee, but my Father which is in heaven." Now, no man today can call Jesus Lord but by the Holy Spirit. Only the Spirit of God can take the things of Christ and show them unto us. so that our Lord could say to Simon Peter, flesh and blood didn't reveal this to you. You didn't get it by being with me. A great many people say, well, if I could have been with him 3 years, and these men have been with him now 2.5 years, then I would really know who he is. Would you? May I say that you can know him just as well today, because the Spirit of God has to make him real to you. Now, will you notice verse 18? And I say also unto thee that thou art Peter, and upon this rock I will build my church, and the gates of hell shall not prevail against it. Now, let's look at this for just a moment. What rock did Christ build the church on? There are those that say that it was Simon Peter. Well, that's obvious. It's not, for there is a play upon words here. Thou art Petros upon this Petria. Thou art Petros, a little piece of rock. And upon this bedrock, I will build my church. Now, there are others that say that that rock that he's building the church on is the confession that Simon Peter made. And friends, that's not it at all. Who is the rock? Well, the rock is Christ. On this rock, on Christ, I'll build my church. Now, if you went over to Simon Peter's own explanation of this, you'll find out that he made it very clear in his epistle that he was that precious stone. I'll not turn to that. We'll pick that up when we come to Simon Peter's two epistles. But you could turn there, and you'll find out he called him a precious stone. Now the church is built upon him. No other foundation can any man lay. Now he is the stone. And he says, on this rock I will build my church. The church was future then. Don't tell me there's a church in the Old Testament. There wasn't even a church in existence until after the death, resurrection, ascension of Christ, and the sending of the Holy Spirit. It couldn't be a church until all of those things took place. And the church here is still in the future. I will build my church. And now again, the gates of hell shall not prevail. What does he mean by the gates of hell? Well, the word here is the word Hades or Sheol in the Old Testament. Unseen world, it's death. And the gates of death shall not prevail against it. And friends, it's much more important, as far as I'm concerned, that the gates of death not prevail against his church. In other words, one of these days, the Lord himself shall descend from heaven with a shout, and that shout will be like the voice of an archangel, and it will be like a trump, because the dead in Christ are to be raised. The gates of death shall not prevail against his church, and I will give unto thee the keys of the kingdom of heaven. Now, what are the keys of the kingdom of heaven? Who did he give them to? Simon Peter? No, he gave them to those that make this confession, that know him as Savior. In other words, if you're a child of God, you have the keys as much as any person has the keys. And it'll be up to you to unlock the door for someone. And whosoever thou shalt bind on earth shall be bound in heaven. This is something very serious. And that means that you and I today have a responsibility. We have a gospel, and it's the only gospel that can save man. And whatsoever thou shalt loose on earth shall be loosed in heaven. They'll be loosed in heaven. This, again, is something that is tremendous. Who's sufficient, friends, for these things? You and I have a responsibility that's awesome indeed. Then charged he his disciples that they should tell no man that he was Jesus the Christ, because to know who he is will not save you by itself. You've got to know what he did. Now listen to him. Verse 21, from that time forth, he hadn't revealed his cross to his disciples or apostles up to this point. He did to Nicodemus that night, but not to them. From that time forth began Jesus to show unto his disciples how that he must go unto Jerusalem and suffer many things of the elders and chief priests and scribes and be killed and raised again the third day. And this is what he did for you and me. This is the gospel. The gospel is that Christ died for our sins according to the scriptures, buried and raised again. You must know who he is, and you must know what he did for you, that he died for you, and he was worthy to die for you. Now, this is the gospel. This is the first time he says this. On the way to Jerusalem, we'll see in this gospel that five different times he calls their attention to the fact he's going to die. And it's a good thing he schooled them in this because of the fact that they just couldn't see the cross at this time. They know who he is, but they just don't like what he's going to do. Verse 22, then Peter took him and began to rebuke him, saying, be it far from thee, Lord, this shall not be unto thee. You see, you're the Messiah. You are the Son of God. You must not, you cannot go to the cross. Their cross was not in their thinking at this time. He turned and said unto Peter, get thee behind me, Satan. Thou art an offense unto me, for thou savorest not the things that be of God, but those that be of man. You know, it's satanic for anyone who's in a position like Simon Peter to deny the facts of the gospel that Jesus died for our sins upon the cross. This is satanic when especially a man in the pulpit will deny these things. This is the only thing in the world that can save us, friends. And it's a tragic, terrible thing. And Peter later on could say, who his own self bare our sins in his own body on the tree, that we being dead to sin, and by whose stripes we are healed. My, what a transformation took place in this man. And our Lord actually said, get thee behind me, Satan. This man who, by the Spirit of God, could say that he's the Son of God, now can even let Satan deceive him. My, how far can you go and still not be a Christian? I'm afraid a great many they're very close to the kingdom, but don't seem to quite make it. Verse 24, then said Jesus unto his disciples, if any man will come after me, let him deny himself and take up his cross and follow me. Now, we always interpret this as let him deny himself ice cream, or deny himself some luxury, or deny himself something down here. Well, no, it doesn't say that at all. Let him deny himself. And you know, the hardest person in the world that I have to deny is to deny myself. Well, now, to deny myself dessert, that's difficult. But to deny myself is indeed a difficult thing to do. And he says, and take up his cross and follow me. And not Christ's cross, but his cross. There's a cross for you and a cross for me. That is, if we're going to follow him. This is, I think, very important to see. For whosoever will save his life shall lose it, and whosoever will lose his life for my sake shall find it. For what is a man profited if he shall gain the whole world and lose his own soul? Or what shall a man give in exchange for his soul? For the Son of Man shall come in the glory of his Father with his angels, and then he shall reward every man according to his works. He'll come in the glory of his Father, and then he'll reward every man according to his works. Now will you notice? Verily I say unto you, there be some standing here which shall not taste of death till they shall see the Son of Man coming in his kingdom. When will they see it? They're going to see it in the very next chapter. Actually, this verse here belongs with the next chapter, with chapter 17. So I'm just going to actually stop with verse 27 and say that next time we begin with verse 28, chapter 16, because it is the explanation of what we see on the Mount of Transfiguration, and that's when they saw the Son of Man coming in his kingdom. But we're going to have to save that until next time, and so until then, may God bless you richly, my beloved.
0: Well, that certainly leaves us with a lot to look forward to. 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I'm Steve Schwetz, thanking God for the privilege of traveling through His Word with you.

0: Our story on the Bible Bus today is just one step in a five-year journey through the entire Word of God. Come along for the ride, and you'll study both the Old Testament and New Testament, discovering God's great redemption story. Is this your story too?
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Former number one song from the Down East Boys. They got something to shout about. Well, it is now time for your Singing News Verse of the Day. Today, your Singing News Verse of the Day comes out of the book of Romans, chapter 12 and verse 1. I beseech you, therefore, brethren, by the mercies of God, that you present your bodies a living sacrifice, holy, acceptable to God, which is your reasonable service. That's your Singing News Verse of the Day here on Southern Gospel Middays. On the way, music from Scotty Inman, but first, here's Miss Lauren Talley with her new one, Walls, on Southern Gospel Middays.

0: Scotty Emin, A Broken Man Can, here on Singin' News Radio. Music from High Road's coming up, but here's one from The Guardians. It's a brand new one and moving up the charts for these guys. I Know You, The Guardians on Southern Gospel Middays.
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than the one who bowed their knees then went astray. 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

Coming around the bottom of the hour with one of my favorites from Sunday Drive. When life hands you stones, build an altar. Sunday Drive here on Singing News Radio. High Road, There Is a Rock just before that. Coming up, music from the Perrys and the Irwins, but here's one from Miss Janet Paschal, In the Fire on Singing News Radio.

That's the power of an empty tomb. Music from the Irwins here on Southern Gospel Middays. Perry's before that, their latest By the Blood. Well, that's going to do it for me here on this beautiful Wednesday. I'll be back tomorrow in the middle of the day. We'll do it all over again right here on Southern Gospel Middays. Hey, here's a treat for you. Going out today with another Southern Gospel Middays debut. Yep, brand new music from Greater Vision, from their to-be-released Timeless Hymns Classics album. I think you'll like this. Hallelujah, what a Savior. Going home with Greater Vision on Southern Gospel Middays. I'm Troy Peach. Have a great rest of the day, y'all. Enjoy this one.

0: Now it's time for Moments That Motivate with humorist Tim Lovelace.
1: A couple of years ago, we had an earthquake in our small town. Everyone was talking about it. The last time there was this much talk around town was when we had the grand opening for a new Dairy Queen and we were the epicenter of East Tennessee Hot Fudge Sundays. After the earthquake, neighbors asked, "Can you believe how loud the rumble was and how it shook everything in the house?" I honestly answered, "I didn't hear or feel anything." They looked at me in disbelief. But let me explain. I arrived home from some concerts and was unpacking the car at my usual hyperactive, breakneck, caffeinated speed. I was carrying my suitcase, guitar, and backpack into the house and noticed my daughter Gabrielle doing homework. I went into another room when I heard Gabrielle say, "Whoa, did you hear and feel that?" I said, "No, I'm unpacking." She said it lasted several seconds and moved everything on the mantle. "I can't believe you didn't feel it." Later that day, they posted the official Richter scale reading, and I told Gabrielle the quake was a 3.8, to which she quipped, "Just think, since you didn't feel it happening, you're at least a 3.9. I'm sure the earthquake story in Acts 16:26 was much larger than a 3.8. God used it to unshackle prisoners and draw others to him. He still moves and shakes our world spiritually for a greater purpose. Let's not get so busy and focused on our current circumstances that we miss the magnitude of the great things God is doing in our lives.
0: To learn more about humorist, speaker, and storyteller Tim Lovelace, or to find out when Tim will be in your area, go to timlovelace.com and be sure to follow Tim on social media.
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You've heard about it here on Singing News Radio. I'm talking about Singing News TV. 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
6: I read this interesting story the other day, which was written by a colleague of mine, about why so-called, quote, admin nights are the new book club for busy adults. Now, I learned this is a term coined by journalist Chris Collin, who wrote about this life hack in the Wall Street Journal. An admin night is when people come together for a night, a fun night, while holding one another accountable to an assignment. The ones usually considered back burner tasks, the ones that you've been putting off. The person you choose to do an admin night with matters a lot because that's your accountability partner. That's what one person told us. People love the social aspect because it can bring these boring tasks to light, make them feel more fun, and where you go matters as well. You need to have enough space and hopefully not too many distractions. And again, don't forget to leave some time for fun. I'm Dr. Sanjay Gupta, helping you live a better life.
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3: And here we go again from the book of Proverbs. We're talking about wisdom, and wisdom deals with practical things. We're not high in the sky by and by. We're here today on the subjects that we face. And one of the subjects that you heard introduced today was the subject of drinking. What does a leader do with alcohol? Interesting subject, especially in this day in which we live. We'll talk about that in just a moment as we open our Bibles to the book of Proverbs. If you have been listening the last two or three days, you know that we have chosen as our resource for the month of August a redemptive history and a prophetic destiny of the nation of Israel. Why does Israel matter so much to God, and why should it matter to you? Well, in this book, we'll bring clarity to one of the most debated subjects in Scripture, what biblical insight and pastoral wisdom has to say about Israel. I want you to have this book because I think this is really an important issue. If we are not careful, we are going to be on the wrong side of Israel as a nation, and you see it happening if you're not careful. Anti-Semitism is on the rise in our nation in a way none of us could have imagined. Let's be clear as Christians about what the Bible says and how we should stand for this nation that God brought into existence. I was 7 years old when this nation became a nation, and I've lived throughout the entire time of Israel's current nationhood, and I want you to know what I've learned from the Bible about this subject. Ask for your copy of God's Heart for Israel when you send your gift to Turning Point today. Here's today's edition of Turning Point from the Word of God. Open your heart to receive it. Let's begin.
4: I want to tell you about some guidelines from the book of Proverbs that we need to be aware of, because this book is so filled with truth and it touches us in every part of our life. If we ignore the truth in this book, we will be diminished in our effectiveness and we will be sorry when we look back on our life. The book of Proverbs differs from any other book in the Bible. It's not history, it's not poetry, it's not rhapsody, it's not prophecy, it's not law, it's not ritual, it's not story, it's not dogma. It is classified among the wisdom literature of the Old Testament, but it's even very different from all of the rest of the wisdom literature. For a proverb is a pithy saying that usually is unconnected from anything else in the passage where it is found. The proverbs were designed primarily for the young, and they fall into the pattern of the teaching process where they used repetition to drive home truths so that people would remember them. I suppose you could think of some of the proverbs that we have in our culture today, like, a stitch in time saves nine, or loose lips sink ships. I heard that one not long ago. We're going to look at some of the proverbs for the powerful, proverbs for those in authority and those in government. This is a viewpoint you will never hear anyplace else except right here, that God has something to say about how we govern and how we follow government and what kind of people should be in government. Solomon's day was not much different than ours. His advice for kings is good advice for all those who seek to occupy any place of responsibility in the government. Now, there are three sections that we're going to look at in the Proverbs that have to do with those who govern. First of all, we're going to talk about the proper conduct of rulers and authorities. And then we're going to talk about what our response to rulers and authorities ought to be. And then we're going to talk about this from God's perspective as we look at the whole landscape together. So let's begin with the proper conduct of rulers and authorities. And you'll be interested in some of the things that Solomon writes about when he talks about rulers and authorities. Let's just start off with one of the most controversial, rulers and wine. Proverbs 31, 4 and 5 says this, "It is not for kings, O Lemuel, it is not for kings to drink wine, nor for princes intoxicating drink, lest they drink and forget the law and pervert the justice of all the afflicted." Proverbs 21 adds, "Wine is a mocker, strong drink is a brawler, and whosoever is led astray by it is not wise." And here's a very graphic passage in the book of Proverbs, chapter 23, beginning at verse 29. "Who has woe, and who has sorrow? Who has contentions? Who has complaints? Who has wounds without cause? Who has redness of eyes? Those who linger long at the wine, those who go in search of mixed wine." And if you read the rest of that chapter, you'll discover that those who are given to this excess find the following things popping up in their lives: poverty, misery, immorality, and instability. All of those things, the Proverbs say, are the result of drunkenness. These words take away the glamour of loose living. They remind us that a ruler has better things to do than to anesthetize himself. The Japanese have a proverb that goes like this: "First a man takes a drink, then a drink takes a drink, and then the drink takes the man." So often that's what happens, not just in the political realm. But I have read that the ratio of drinking and alcoholism inside the Beltway is more than twice the average of the United States. The number of cocktail parties and the number of opportunities for drunkenness are multiplied in the fast-paced life of the political world. And the Bible simply says that a man who leads should not be a man given to strong drink. He should be a person of sobriety, a sober person. There's a story in the book of Daniel about a man by the name of Belshazzar, who was the grandson of Nebuchadnezzar. And what we read in this chapter in the book of Daniel sounds like it could be a modern day report. It's found in the fifth chapter of Daniel, verses 1 and 2, and then verses 4 through 6. Follow along as I read. "Belshazzar the king made a great feast for 1,000 of his lords, and he drank wine in the presence of 1,000. While he tasted the wine, Belshazzar gave the command to bring the gold and the silver vessels which his father Nebuchadnezzar had taken from the temple which had been in Jerusalem, that the king and his lords, his wives and his concubines might drink from them. And they drank the wine," verse 4, "and praised the gods of gold and silver, bronze and iron, wood and stone. And in the same hour the fingers of a man's hand appeared and wrote opposite the lampstand on the plaster of the wall of the king's palace. And the king saw the part of the hand that wrote." Listen to what happened to him. "And the king's countenance changed, and his thoughts troubled him, so that the joints of his hips were loosened and his knees knocked together against each other." Even in his drunkenness, he knew something miraculous was going on when the hand wrote on the wall. We haven't time to tell that whole story, but you know that what that hand was writing was that this was the end of his kingdom. He had taken the holy vessels that had been brought from the temple, and he had used them desecratingly in a drunken party honoring the pagan gods. And so we should not be surprised to look down in our Bibles in the fifth chapter of the book of Daniel and in verses 30 and 31 and read that that very night Belshazzar, king of the Chaldeans, was slain, and Darius the Mede received the kingdom, being about 62 years old. Now, I'm not saying that everyone who gets drunk ends up like Belshazzar, but here's an illustration from the Old Testament of the abuse of wine in the public place to the ruin and destruction of a political leader. I have no statistics nor no personal stories to tell you. I'm just telling you what the Bible says, that that has no place in the life of someone you trust with the leadership of great responsibility. And while we're being controversial, I have to be very careful here. Let me talk with you for a moment about rulers and women. It says in chapter 31 of Proverbs and verse 3, Do not give your strength to women, nor your ways to that which destroys kings. We have read all of the stories in these past years about the philandering of some of our presidents. We've had to watch the degrading of the office of the president because of that. Solomon was right when he said that such a lifestyle destroys a king. When we look to the Bible and we see King David violating his principles of purity in the relationship that he had with Bathsheba, what we don't often see is the chaos that this caused the nation later on in his life. David paid fourfold for his sin, and in the closing days of David's reign, when he should have been enjoying the prosperity that his wisdom had provided, he was fighting off the domestic battles of his own home because of what had happened to him in his relationship with Bathsheba. And his son Solomon, the human writer of many of the Proverbs, demonstrated this sinful human weakness in his life. The Bible tells us in 1 Kings chapter 11, verse 1, verses 3 and 4, that he loved many foreign women, as well as the daughter of Pharaoh, women of the Moabites and the Ammonites and the Edomites and the Sidonians and the Hittites. And he had 700 wives and 300 concubines. And his wives turned away his heart. For it was so when Solomon was old that his wives turned his heart after other gods, and his heart was not loyal to the Lord his God, as was the heart of his father David. I can only say, I say it carefully, that while some will argue that leaders do not have any responsibility to set the moral tone of the nation or of a city, that just runs cross current with the scripture. Leadership is nothing more than who we are and then what we do. I have discussions sometimes with my physicians where I go over this issue, and some of them say it doesn't matter how you live as long as you can govern in a good way. But we know better, don't we? Morality is important. And when we look to find people to represent us in the government process, one of the things we need to know a little bit about is what kind of people are they? Do they represent us well? And will they be good role models for our children as they're growing up, looking to leadership themselves? Those are the two most controversial, probably, so you can all kind of take a deep breath now and we'll go on with the rest of this message. Let me talk with you for a moment about rulers and wise counsel. Proverbs 15:22 says this, "Without counsel, plans go awry, but in the multitude of counselors, they are established." Proverbs 11:14 adds, "Where there is no counsel, the people fall, but in the multitude of counselors, there is safety." Proverbs 24:6 says, "For by wise counsel, you will wage your own war, and in a multitude of counselors, there is safety." And Proverbs 20:18 says, "Plans are established by counsel. By wise counsel, wage war." We need leaders who will not act unilaterally, but will get all the counsel they can get and act wisely. How important it is when deciding upon a leader to know what kind of people he gathers around himself, what kind of people he entrusts to be his counselors. Because through counsel, leadership is guaranteed. But when there is no counsel, we have only the wisdom of one person. And how many of you already know, as wise as you are, that sometimes you make wrong decisions? The safety comes in the multiplication of counselors who understand the truth. Let's talk for a minute about rulers and the weak and the poor. This is a very interesting proverb. Proverbs 28:15 says, "As a roaring lion and a raging bear, so is a wicked ruler over the poor people." And 29:14 says, "The king who judges the poor with truth, his throne will be established forever." I think we ought to ask some questions about our leaders. How do they deal with the poor? How do they care for those who are not as fortunate as we may be? That's a good little checkpoint according to the book of Proverbs. How does the king deal with those who are poor? Let's talk about rulers and wickedness. This also comes from the book of Proverbs, chapter 11, verses 10 and 11. "When it goes well with the righteous, the city rejoices, and when the wicked perish, there is jubilation. By the blessing of the upright, the city is exalted, but it is overthrown by the mouth of the wicked. Proverbs 20 and verse 8 says, a king who sits on the throne of judgment scatters all evil with his eyes. Get that picture clearly. That a righteous king can scatter evil by his very presence, by his persona, by his very eyes can he scatter evil. There is no more powerful tool in the hand of Almighty God than a righteous man who is doing the right thing. The Bible says that a ruler who is righteous can have an impact on his culture. Proverbs 25 verse 5 says, take away the wicked from before the king, and his throne will be established in righteousness. Let's talk for a moment about rulers and integrity. Now we're getting back into the controversial again. 17:7 says it this way, excellent speech is not becoming to a fool, much less lying lips to a prince. 29:4 says, the king establishes the land by justice, but he who receives bribes overthrows it. 29:12 says, if a ruler pays attention to lies, all of his servants become wicked. If ever there was a need for credibility and integrity in government, it's today. Thomas Jefferson once said, the whole art of government consists in being honest. And it's sad to say that this has been so violated over the years that honesty and political involvement almost seem like antonyms, almost seem like opposite, almost seems like to talk about somebody who is in the political realm and is honest is hard to understand and hard to explain. I'm happy to say that there are many in our own government who deal with issues honestly, but it is one of the most important ingredients for a leader. In the world of business, in the world of government, and in the world of sports, whatever world you're looking at, if you can find somebody who is honest, I've told people, if you can start with the truth, you've got some place to go. But if you can't start with the truth, you've got no place to go. So honesty and integrity is very important. When we look at our culture today, it's so interesting because we even have words that defy this. Who can put a spin on what happened? Who can embellish it to such a degree that it's favorable to the person they represent? Why not let us just let it be? Let your yea be yea and your nay be nay. Why do we have to spin it? And you know, it's not just in the political realm. Pastors and preachers and evangelists have been known to exaggerate sometimes when they talk about statistics. We have to be real careful we don't do that. I remember hearing about two pastors who were talking to one another, and they were trying to explain this, and one guy said, if I lie about my statistics, and you know that I'm lying about my statistics, and I know that I'm lying about my statistics, isn't that like telling the truth? No. I don't think so. Honesty is discarded in our present age, isn't it? Pushed away like it was unimportant. People lie about the age of their children in order to get them by on half fare. High schools and colleges have to set up special programs to deal with the cheating factor. We have government by deceit, business by fraud, education by deception. And we're learning that a person who will lie in one instance cannot be trusted in another. There is never an excuse for deception. Honesty is always the best way. And for a Christian leader, for someone in government, honesty is not only the best policy, it's the only policy. So those are just a few little things from the book of Proverbs for us to look at when we think about, now, who do I want representing me in the government? But this is not a one-edged sword. This is a double-edged sword, because the Proverbs also tell us how we're to respond, not just how the rulers are to respond. We talk about that, but what are we to do? How are we to act? Let's talk about when we deal with authorities, what should our response be? And first of all, we should be truthful. It says in Proverbs 16:13 that righteous lips are the delight of the king, and they love him who speaks what is right. Now, you probably wonder, how do I ever speak to the king? How do I ever speak to the government? You speak with your taxes, don't you? You speak with how you deal honestly with the things that have been entrusted to you. Ray Stedman, who is now with the Lord but was a wonderful pastor here on the West Coast for many years, confessed that he often struggled with the issue of taxes. He said, "You have a right, of course, as everyone else does, to protest injustice and to correct abuse, but don't be forever grumbling about the taxes you have to pay." I've had to learn some lessons on this myself. He said, "The first time I had to pay income tax was when he was first starting in the ministry," and he said his income was so low for such a long time he didn't have to pay any taxes. But gradually it caught up and he had to pay. And he said, "I remember how I resented it. In fact, when I sent my tax form in, I addressed it to the Infernal Revenue Service." He said, "They never answered, but they cashed my check." The next year I addressed it to the Eternal Revenue Service. But he said, "I've repented from all those sins, and now I hope to pay my taxes cheerfully." The United States government has what they call a conscience fund for people who want to pay their debts to the government and remain anonymous. Some city governments have a similar fund. And I read recently about a city that had investigated some tax frauds and announced that several citizens were going to be indicted. They did not release the names of the citizens, but that week a number of people visited the city hall to straighten out their taxes, and more than half of them were not on the indictment list. So just a little bit of conscience and things get straightened out. We're to be truthful. As citizens, we're to be respectful. I need to talk about this for just a moment because I think sometimes as Christians, we violate this. We violate it because we're not in favor of the people who are over us in government. Please remember that these words were not written. They do not always apply to peaceful government. We're to be respectful of our rulers because of the office. 24, 21, and 22 says, "My son, fear the Lord and the king. Do not associate with those given to change, for their calamity will rise suddenly, and who knows the ruin these two can bring." 16:15 says, "In the light of the king's face is life, and his favor like a cloud of the latter rain." Justin Martyr lived in a time of great persecution, between 100 and 165, and the government was very corrupt. And one time he wrote in an open letter to those in authority over him these words, an open letter to the government. Listen to what he said. "Everywhere we, more readily than all men, endeavor to pay to those appointed by you the taxes, both ordinary and extraordinary, as we have been taught by Jesus. We worship only God, but in other things we will gladly serve you, acknowledging you as kings and rulers of men, and praying that with your kingly power you may be found to possess also sound judgment." An open letter to the government. That ought to be the spirit of every Christian. Rather than railing, and we go through our list of jokes and all the things that we do to ridicule those who are in authority, we ought to find the common ground where we can obey in absolute submission and respect and declare our allegiance and our loyalty to the government, because Christians have throughout history been known to be the best citizens in any culture. We're to be patient, says the Word of God. 25:15 says, "By long forbearance a ruler is persuaded, and a gentle tongue breaks a bone." Sometimes we try to get things changed. I'll tell you what, when you're trying to get things changed or when you're trying to get things approved, you got to have patience. That's one of the great virtues of a Christian, to be patient. It doesn't happen overnight. You've got to wait. You've got to be patient and gently deal with the issues that come. The Bible says that when you're dealing with the government, patience is a very important virtue.
3: Yeah. And I'll tell you one thing, you will learn it if you haven't already. One of the first things I learned when I moved to California was patience. I never stood in so many lines in my life growing up in the little village of Cedarville, Ohio. But in San Diego, you stand in line to get into restaurants, to eat in restaurants, to pay your bill in a restaurant. It's all very interesting. And patience is a quality that the Bible speaks about a lot, and it's very important for us, as we've learned today. We will continue our discussion tomorrow on powering up the wise, and I want you to be with us as we conclude this discussion from the book of Proverbs. Men and women, when you study Proverbs, you study it with a pencil and a pad, and you write down the scriptures that speak about the same things, and you collect the Proverbs together. That's what we've done in this series, and We want you to be a part of it going forward in the month of August. Hey, have a great day, and I'll see you next time right here on this good station for the next edition of Turning Point.
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